0: Who else is in the band these days?
1: I don't remember. I haven't seen that. I am so excited because I don't know. Okay. And they're so good. And
0: There's going to be good music.
1: It's going to be incredible. And I know the Latin Peppers will be really good. Because anyone that listened to Jazz Feast last week knows that I love Latin jazz. And Latin Peppers play some great Latin jazz. And I'm super excited. I haven't heard the Funicators in a long time.
0: I haven't either.
1: And Soham Girls. I haven't heard them.
0: Soham Girls, Makenu.
1: Oh, my God.
0: They're
1: Makenu.
0: In the evening, I believe.
1: Yeah, Makenu is playing in the evening and then closing at the
0: Irie Rockers.
1: Yeah.
0: Wow. And it's a great lineup.
1: Such a great lineup. And we only named half of them. I know. Well, you might have to rush back. You might have to change your
0: plans. I might catch the end.
1: So
0: the beginning and the end.
1: So that's the block party this Saturday. Really look forward to your coming. Look forward to meeting people in person that listen to us, but we don't know you're listening. So it's kind of cool.
0: We hope you're listening.
1: We hope you're listening. And it's really fun to have you come up and go, oh, yeah. Oh, yeah, I listened to that. I heard that show. And we're like, whoa, someone was listening.
0: Or you can be somewhere and they'll go, wait, I know that voice.
1: Yeah.
0: Your voice is really familiar.
1: That's right. Hi, Alan. That happened to me in the library last week for someone who was from Newark.
0: Really?
1: Yeah. So Shanine and I are both New Jersey people. So New Jersey girls. New Jersey girls.
0: Jersey girls. Getting,
1: so anyway, nope. That's a call. But I'm going to put on Letitia Benjamin because and then we will answer your call. Yes, she's fantastic, and we'll tell you more about her. But here we go, Letitia Benjamin.
0: All right. Thanks, Bear.
1: Thank you.

0: Yeah, Letitia Benjamin burning it up there on My Favorite Things. I wanted to say Coltrane's My Favorite Things, which it wasn't really. You wanted, it's kind of funny because, you know, My Favorite Things, what Rodgers and Hammerstein from My Fair Lady. Oh, no, Sound of Music.
1: Yeah,
0: Sound of Music. Jumbling up my musicals there. But, yeah.
1: She does a great version of that.
0: I love it. She recorded this in 2023, and... yeah, Letitia Benjamin on sax, and EJ. I had to look up who was playing piano and on that. So we had on piano we had Zakai Curtis. These are folks I've never heard of. I got to check them out. And Ivan Taylor on bass, and EJ Strickland on the drums. Letitia Benjamin. That's Lakecia. Want to check out more of her stuff. She's one hot sax player.
1: Oh, yeah.
0: Yeah,
1: we had a chance to... I don't really hear myself there for some reason, but...
0: I hear you. It's okay.
1: See. There we go.
0: Okay.
1: Yeah, there was the SF Jazz Gala
0: that
1: we got to watch from home, which is kind of cool.
0: You know, Shanine and I both subscribe to the SF Jazz...
1: subscription.
0: I think it costs like $80 a year or something.
1: For seniors.
0: And we have access every Friday. They do a live concert that is called SF Jazz
1: live.
0: At Home.
1: Yeah. Sometimes it's a recorded.
0: Yeah, sometimes
1: earlier.
0: It's recorded. But it started during COVID, and then they added so many members from all over the world, all over the country.
1: Right.
0: All
1: people
0: over.
1: Were able to watch it from wherever they were.
0: So they've continued it. So, you know, when they started, it opened up the concert hall again. They continue doing these streaming, and the videos are great. The sound is
1: and
0: great.
1: And it's like there's an archive of all the shows that they've done before, too, that you can go back and listen.
0: Watch.
1: Yeah.
0: We could go back and watch the gala if we wanted to.
1: We could.
0: Yeah. Watch Letitia Benjamin. So that watching that, I mentioned it earlier that, you know, what they focused on was the centennial celebration of Miles Davis and John Coltrane, which kind of led to most of the selections that I decided to play now. And so, yes, we just heard My Favorite Things. And now I want to send this one out to MJ. So, MJ, I hope you're listening. Otherwise, I'll tell you missed it.
1: But you can hear it on
0: or maybe you're nodding out on your couch. But anyway, here's Betty Carter does a great version of My Favorite Things.
1: Ooh.
0: So this one is for you, MJ. Let's see.
1: It's around here somewhere.
0: Yeah, it's right here. Here we go.

dog that was found. So the dog was lost, but it was found, but not by the right person. So up on Alta Point Road near Dyerville Loop Road, there's a dog and a female. She's female. She's black with a white neck, and she weighs approximately 30 pounds, has a collar that's pink or orange, that's all old and worn out. And if you lost this dog, please contact Kurt at 707-572-6829. That's 707-572-6829. Dog found on Alta Point Road near Dyerville Loop Road. Cool. And so now we're going to play a Miles Davis tune that Steve Turay does on his amazing release, Rhythm Within. And well, that's going to maybe take us right up close to the end of the show. We'll see. So, Eco News coming up at 5:30, and then we have our news and community stuff and all that stuff, all that good stuff. Okay. So Steve Turay can take it away.

0: Okay, Eco News coming your way right now. Bring down Mr. Ture. This last cut is called Twilight Dreams off of his Rhythm Within CD.
1: Welcome to the Eco News Report. I'm your host this week, Tom Wheeler, Executive Director of EPIC, the Environmental Protection Information Center. And joining me is my friend and colleague, Kimberly Baker, the Executive Director of the Klamath Forest Alliance, a nonprofit organization that has been watching the Forest Service in the Klamath Siskiyou Range for over 30 years, and is also the Conservation Director here at EPIC. And we're going to be talking about the Forest Service and changes to the Forest Service that the Trump administration have imposed. Welcome to the show, Kimberly.
2: Thanks. Hey, Tom.
1: So Kimberly, you've been, we often call it bird dogging the Forest Service for over 25 years, both at EPIC and at the Klamath Forest Alliance. Do you want to give a little bit of your background on how you got engaged in Forest Service work and what that work has historically looked like for those 25 years? Because as I understand it, things are kind of different now in this last year. And I think hearing about how things worked will be useful to understand the contrast and to understand how things are not working now.
2: Yeah, it's a major, major difference. Well, when I moved to Northern California in Orleans back in 1998, I started getting involved and volunteering with KFA because there was a timber sale just up the road from us. So I started volunteering and helping with comments and realized really that even one person can make a difference. And I was also really interested in everything that happened, what was happening around me. So that interest grew into the Pacific Northwest Forest of California. And since then, I have commented on nearly every timber sale on the Klamath, Shasta Trinity, Sioux Rivers, and Mendocino National Forest for a few decades now. So I have a lot of on-the-ground experience and knowledge of the history of the place and what's happened, the communities, the peoples of this place. So yeah, it's been a pretty deep dive career.
1: Yeah, and so we're talking about an area that spans many millions of acres. I think in total, these four forests are a little bit less than 4 million acres.
2: Actually, it's over five.
1: Oh, over five. There we go. Mm-hmm. Wow, it's even bigger than I thought. And to put a kind of a finer point on your reflection that an individual can make a lot of difference, over these 5 million acres, there are just a very few number of folks that are actively engaged in watching what the Forest Service is doing and participating in Forest Service management decisions. So we have you, and you wear two hats, so it's the Klamath Forest Alliance and EPIC. We have our friends at the Klamath Siskiyou Wildland Center. We have Conservation Congress, and we have SAFE, and a relatively newer player is the Mount Shasta Bioregional Ecology Center. But that's kind of it. So we're talking about maybe five organizations, which really means maybe five individuals, that monitor over 5 million acres of public land.
2: Yeah, it's
0: okay, just a quick underwriting thank yous to happen right now, and then back to the Eco News. Donors to KMUD include Community First Credit Union, formerly known as Vocality Credit Union. Community First is the new local, bringing together the cozy familiarity of your local branch with all the conveniences you expect in the 12 branches in the North Bay, stretching from Novato to Garberville. They are now more local than ever. ComeFirstCU.org. And this program is also underwritten by Bergen Cipolla Vineyards, a winery located off the grid in northern Mendocino. They use only organically grown fruit to make all natural wines, which are fermented without added sulfites on their own native yeast. The wines are aged for up to 2 years in French and American oak without additives and bottled unfiltered on Facebook and Instagram. More information at Bergen Cipolla. com. Back to Eco News.
2: Yes.
1: Which is incredible. So
2: it's kind of amazing. Yes.
1: Yeah. So close relationships with all these these folks and these other sister environmental organizations. And so when you say that you've commented on nearly every timber sale, what historically has been the way that the Forest Service has developed timber sales, and what has been the opportunity for the public and you as a representative of the public to engage in this planning decision process? Welcome to the Eco News Report. I'm your host this week, Tom Wheeler. There's often components of which are good. There are components of which are relatively neutral, and there are components that might be objectionable. And so it's never necessarily, well, it always requires a good deal of detailed investigation and knowledge of the land and what the needs are for forest management.
2: Oh, yeah. And well, let me just say that that is so true for the Pacific Northwest. I mean, we have so many rare and endemic species. We have threatened and endangered species. We have really steep, rugged watersheds, highly erodible, steep watersheds. Many of our watersheds are 303D listed under the Clean Water Act. And we have the highest concentration of wild and scenic rivers in the world. I mean, there are just so many special things about the Klamath Siskiyou bioregion in general, which also includes Southern Oregon, that makes this area globally significant. So, yeah.
1: Yeah. I mean, there's a high amount of responsibility. So yeah. I've only been looking at Forest Service timber sales now for about a decade. I started EPIC in 2014, and you and I were working, I think our first big project together was the West Side salvage sale on the Klamath National Forest. And so I have a little bit of this kind of like before time knowledge, where that was a full environmental impact statement, the kind of most robust environmental analysis that's done by the Forest Service for timber sales. It was a couple thousand acres in size, which seemed large at the time. And in those 10 years, I've seen this kind of massive shift from the Forest Service, that they will no longer do the most in-depth environmental analysis. They will do skinnier environmental analysis each time. Now we are typically seeing projects being approved through something called an environmental analysis, an EA, or through categorical exclusions, where they basically don't do any environmental analysis at all. Can you talk about like what projects used to look like, or what the process used to be for reviewing a timber sale? What sort of documents did you use? How much engagement did the Forest Service seek from the public?
2: Well, the environmental analysis process over the years has definitely, like you said, has gotten much more skinny. Projects 10, 15 years ago were much more thorough, were much more in-depth and detailed, that actually really gave that hard look that you need to assess what the impacts would be. So yeah, it's much more difficult these days to comment on a project when you don't have as much detail.
1: And so in the last year, things have changed pretty dramatically. The Trump came in on day one and effectively said, look, we want to get as much of the cut out from our national forests as possible, and directed the Forest Service and other government agencies to streamline all of their processes to the maximum extent allowed under the law in order to get out the cut. The Forest Service has said that in the next 4 years, they anticipate that they will be able to increase their total timber volume by 25%. And we see that the Forest Service is taking actions to put it so that to increase the timber volume even after the Trump administration is done, by having longer range projects and programs in place that will feed into a more pro-timber regime into the future. Briefly, what has the Trump administration done to achieve this supposed streamlining?
2: Well, as you mentioned, those categorical exclusions, they have expanded. The agency has been instructed to use them as much as possible. So we're seeing dozens of them on each forest. Well, not dozens on each, but we are seeing multiple CEs come out currently. There are now emergency situations. Pretty much everything in the Pacific Northwest now is considered an emergency, which also severely truncates the public participation process. And and the NEPA regulations. So
1: So the NEPA regulations we've somewhat covered on previous episodes of this show. So just to say, the Trump administration
2: has taken the public out of public lands, pretty much.
1: Yeah. So we've had a cut down on the times in which public participation is required and the amount of time that they are going to give to public participation across the board. So generally, the public is taken out of public decision making.
2: Yeah. And the train has left the station. I have never been busier in my life than I have with all of the deadlines that are currently on my list. May has been a very intense month. There are thousands and thousands of acres at risk right now of logging, everything in the name of wildfire prevention and fuels reduction. So logging the forest to save the forest. And as we know, the science points to that doesn't always work. It most often doesn't work, especially when you have wind-driven events like we have now. I've heard it said that now we have wind events with fire in it, because that's really what is driving the high-intensity fire severity effects these days.
1: So to play kind of the devil's advocate here, for a long time, you had a lot of voices in the forestry world saying that we needed to do more, that we have this fire severity crisis where we are seeing the size of fires increase and the amount or the proportion of high severity fire in these fire events increasing as well. And so there was a call for more work to be done to make our forests more fire resilient. Is that what's happening here? Is this kind of being achieved, or is it more complicated than that?
2: Well, it's all complicated, but there are different ways to go about preparing for wildfire. And it certainly isn't through wide-scale canopy removal in the backcountry, which many of these projects are proposing. And if we could do things with a scalpel rather than a chainsaw, that would probably make us much safer. Yeah, so I think that we need common sense fire strategies, especially given these wind-driven events and the lack of effectiveness of fuel breaks and logging and the current kind of rhetoric that's happening now surrounding logging and wildfire.
1: Well, so while the Trump administration is attempting to get out more of a cut in using fire and fire risk reduction as a justification for their actions, the Trump administration also seems like they are doubling down on fire suppression. So I think a lot of folks understand and appreciate that we have had too few fires on the ground in these fire-prone forests, that fires were historically more active, and that burning both cultural burns and wildfires helped moderate fire behavior by taking out biomass, by making conditions...
2: Burning trees.
1: By burning trees, by making things more safe, by getting rid of the layer of duff.
2: Yeah.
1: So on one hand, while the Forest Service is increasing the amount of logging that they're doing, am I wrong to say that the Forest Service is still engaged in this fire suppression mindset?
2: Oh, absolutely. Yeah.
1: So kind of contradictory behavior from the Forest Service here. So again, maybe a reason to question whether or not this is actually being done for fire suppression activities or fire risk reduction, or whether this is actually just to try to get more private timber profits off of public lands.
2: Well, if you look at the individual projects, you will see that the latter is true. The projects that they're proposing, some are just, and I'm going to sound very opinionated here, but they're preposterous.
1: Yeah.
3: You are listening to the Eco News Report.
1: We are talking about the Trump administration's effect on the Forest Service and the increase of logging locally. Well, so let's get into some of these projects, and maybe we can use them as a tool to understand what's happening at a more global level at the Forest Service. So you said that you are busier now than perhaps you've ever been at Epic in this role. So what is the Forest Service proposing right now that you are working on or worried about?
2: Well, there are categorical exclusions being proposed on nearly every forest. So there are a lot of projects that are moving fast without a lot of environmental analysis. And there are huge landscape level, thousands and thousands of acres also being proposed. I mean, for instance, everything between Willow Creek and Weaverville and beyond has a plan for logging in the future. And it's little projects and it's big projects. And to me, everyone is important because this place is so important. There's so much biodiversity and species richness and fisheries, water quality. There's so many issues involved in each one of them that each of them are important. Like, for instance, this root fire salvage CE right over by Castle Crags. I had a pretty small footprint, less than 250 acres, but they discovered Porterfoot cedar root rot disease right at the beginning of the roads that access the project area. It's within view of the Pacific Crest Trail. It's right past Castle Crags State Park, and it's adjacent to Castle Crags Wilderness. So there's so many botanical species over there. Even though it's a small project, it might have a big impact. And then there is, which we're currently litigating, the South Fork Sacramento project, which would take over 12 northern spotted owls and something like removing 900 acres of nesting and roosting habitat, an exorbitant amount of habitat, completely eliminating habitat connectivity for some of the only reproductive spotted owl pairs.
1: Well, let's focus on spotted owls as maybe this conservation conundrum here. So the Forest Service says that they are needing to do this fire risk reduction because absent fire risk reduction, there is an increased chance that fires may take out northern spotted owl habitat. But so they're saying that there's going to be long-term benefit to the species because there will be a reduced risk of fires into the future, but short-term impacts to the species after logging. And yet, I don't know if there's necessarily future spotted owls to benefit from this activity, even imagining that it's true that we are reducing the risk of high severity fire into the future. Spotted owls are on pace to go extinct by 2050 in this region, and so the

0: Welcome to the Econo logging as well. There's been litigation brought in Oregon on similar abuse of this lawless logging. And as you said, it hasn't, this is maybe not spread further locally yet, but I think it is a risk that is absolutely present to our forest, that the Trump administration likes to call everything an emergency and use that as a means to bypass the normal way of operating. They've shut down wind energy development on the East Coast because they've said it's a national emergency because it threatens homeland security. And so, like, we see this repeating playbook by which the Trump administration is acting, where all normal process to just go in and log without fair.
1: For the rest of the area, but
0: Yeah, well, so just to be clear, the fire was out. There was a fire nearby. The fire was out. And yet the Forest Service said that to do this work.
1: Well, it's called the Peak Fire Emergency Response. In 2025, there was a fire that was coming. Since there's only 5% endemic rare in most of Oregon, the only source population left across its entire range is in the Klamath Siskiyous and the Interior Coast Range here. So, with the concentration of commercial logging and canopy removal that we have going on, in what's left of the last source population for the entire range is what makes this issue so important. And it's not just the owl either. The owl is an umbrella species for hundreds of endemic rare species that are dependent on closed canopy mature forest.
0: And these are things that you may not have ever heard of, like Trinity bristle snails, and very, very rare endemic species of snail, mollusk
1: Bath
0: that lives in our
1: salamanders,
0: forest.
1: Del Norte salamanders. I mean, there is quite an impressive list of rare and endemic species in our forests.
0: But only the northern spotted owl basically is listed under the ESA. And so it does a lot of heavy lifting when it comes to conservation, and is so protection of the northern spotted owl is important because the northern spotted owls are fantastic and deserve protection, but they're also important to protect as protecting northern spotted owls protects dozens of other species with it.
1: Mature forest dependent species, like basically old growth dependent species. And since there's only 5% old growth left, what is mature and late mature forest is the next step to old growth. So we have to protect what's remaining of our mature forest and the forest canopy they provide.
0: So we've talked a little bit about some projects that are being done using skimpier environmental analysis. So larger projects with less public participation, less experts looking at what the impacts are going to be on the ground. We also have some projects that are bypassing NEPA entirely. So the Forest Service is saying that there are emergency conditions on the ground that warrant going in and just completing projects without doing any environmental analysis.
1: Yeah, well, I have to say that was one instance, and hopefully that will be nipped in the bud. I'm really, I don't even want that to become a trend, and I don't even know if we should mention that
0: Sure.
1: actually.
0: Well, so,
1: I mean,
0: well,
1: I mentioned
0: I
1: real
0: think that,
1: quick, but
0: yeah, let's talk about this one real quick though. So near the Trinity Alps Resort, which a lot of our listeners may be familiar with, out by Trinity Lake, there was a project. What happened on this project, and what is the Forest Service's purported justification for going in to do this work?
1: It's called the Peak Fire Emergency Response. In 2025, there was a fire that was coming out from the wilderness towards the lake, out of the Trinity Alps wilderness towards the lake. And so before the smoke was cleared, the Forest Service prepared some timber sales and timber sale contracts and claimed that it was an emergency and said that they needed to hurry up and log in these occupied northern spotted owl home ranges before the limited operating periods kicked in this winter. So in November and December, loggers were out there very busily cutting down trees as quickly as possible in occupied northern spotted owl home ranges. Some of the only two reproductive owls in the area which is important because they're providing the source population to for the rest of the area. But yeah.
0: Well, so just to be clear, the fire was out. There was a fire nearby. The fire was out. And yet the Forest Service said that the existence of the previous fire and conditions on the ground warranted them bypassing all normal processes.
1: Just go in and
0: log without... Except I want the public to be aware of this because this is not the first time the Forest Service has tried something like this. Epic, as you are aware, Kimberly, because you were the one to help us bring this case, won a lawsuit on the Mendocino National Forest on some lawless logging as well. There's been litigation brought in Oregon on similar abuse of this lawless logging. And as you said, it hasn't, this is maybe not spread further locally yet, but I think it is a risk that is absolutely present to our forest, that the Trump administration likes to call everything an emergency and use that as a means to bypass the normal way of operating. They've shut down wind energy development on the East Coast because they've said it's a national emergency because it threatens homeland security. And so, like, we see this repeating playbook by which the Trump administration is acting, where they declare an emergency and then they tell the courts, trust us. And courts are often largely deferential to the administrative state. And so I'm concerned that this is a process by which we're likely to see future projects like this.
1: Well, the fact of the matter is that we already have dozens of projects that aren't going that route that are a massive threat and impact.
0: That's true. That's very true. All right. So what other projects are you watching these days, and what can you glean about like the state of the Forest Service from these projects?
1: They're busy at work, certainly. Just mentioned those few over by Castle Crags, but we have, we mentioned the projects over by Trinity Lake. There's another categorical exclusion project called the Trinity Divide, and it proposes over 2,000 acres of removing canopy down to 30 and 40% in an area that is adjacent to clear cuts everywhere. So it's kind of ridiculous that the Forest Service is choosing the areas where they have big trees and calling it fire safety when they're right next to highly flammable plantations. So there's that project. And then just across the lake on Trinity Lake, the North Trinity Project proposes thousands and thousands of commercial logging all around the communities and into the backcountry adjacent to the wilderness. And then if we change regions, like I mentioned before, pretty much everything from Willow Creek to Weaverville is proposed for logging. Six Rivers has the 2022 Lightning Complex looking to do a lot of post-fire logging and also thinning plantations, which could be a really good thing. There's the Big Ranch project, which is one of the largest out there. It includes over 13,000 acres of commercial logging, and it stretches from Sawyer all the way to Big Bar. So that's like 30 to 40,000 acre footprint. So Big Ranch project is one to watch out for. It's huge. And then they have another one all around Junction City that is being proposed as well. It's a smaller footprint than Big Ranch, but we're talking about the entire Trinity River corridor, and all of those tributaries are proposed for logging. And there's also Weaverville projects all around Weaverville that are being proposed.
0: I mean, it almost seems like where are projects not being proposed these days?
1: Right.
0: Yeah. There is certainly what it seems like an expansion of logging in the last year that I think should have folks concerned. If folks want to be better engaged and to influence the Forest Service or want to take action to ensure that our public lands are well managed, what would you suggest folks do?
1: Well, you can get on Forest Service websites and sign up for project updates. And of course, read the Epic E-News and sorry.
0: Yeah. Yeah, well, go to wildcalifornia.org to sign up. We often have action alerts go out on projects that we can always use some help in letting the Forest Service know that the public is watching them. Because I think that there is still some benefit to letting district rangers know that 600 people are concerned about a timber sale that they're working on.
1: Yeah.
0: Well, Kimberly, I can attest that you've been putting in just extremely long hours and have been just running this gauntlet of project after project after project with very small public comment periods. So you've been working your butt off, and I really appreciate it. And I want to have that out there in the larger ethos that or the larger world that you are just hustling so hard on these timber sales. So thank you.
1: You're welcome. Yeah, the 2-week comment period, you know, we used to have over a month. And now, yeah, 2-week comment period on massive projects and with so many special circumstances has been a challenge.
0: Well, thank you so much for joining the Eco News, Kimberly, and thank you for your work.
1: Awesome. Thank you, Tom.
0: All right. 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
2: 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And the Matol Salmon Group, California's first citizen-led watershed organization, is dedicated to restoring salmon populations to self-sustaining levels in the Matol watershed. Working closely with Sanctuary Forests, the Restoration Council, and public agencies, the Matol Salmon Group enhances salmon populations from Whitethorn to Petrolia. Founded in 1981, they construct fish habitat improvements, monitor salmon populations, and conduct the summer steelhead dive on June 19th and 20th, where volunteers like you spend a day snorkeling in the river to count fish. More information at matolsalmon.org, on their Facebook, or by calling 707-629-3433. And the KMUD News is next.

0: Welcome to the KMUD News. I'm your news director, April Lewis, and I'll be with you for this broadcast. Tonight, we're taking a break from our usual broadcast. We'll be back tomorrow with our usual local coverage. But for this show, we have a variety of stories and topics to share with you. We'll start off with a local story from Mendocino reporter Elise Cox on the overhaul of the cannabis tax system in Mendocino County. That will be followed by your national native news and stories from the Pacifica Network and our friends at KPFA. This is KMUD News. Mendocino County is overhauling its cannabis tax system. Elise Cox from MendoLocal.news has the story.
1: After years of complaints and the shuttering of hundreds of cannabis farms, the Mendocino County Board of Supervisors has agreed to change how cannabis is taxed. The board canceled a minimum tax, known as the true-up, that cost farmers as much as 50%, even 100% of their revenue. The board wrote off unpaid taxes that are more than 6 years old and delinquent taxes from cultivators who left the program. It's unclear how much money, if any, the county left on the table in taking these actions. Here's Treasurer Tax Collector Shamise Cubison. She says sending these accounts to collections was not an option.
2: It's not a program that was set up with the intention of being sent out to collections. So the type of information that's required to collect on people before we actually refer them to collection agents is not something that we have collected on them in terms of social security numbers, dates of birth, other addresses.
1: Supervisor Ted Williams, who supported the changes, argued that the minimum tax placed an unfair burden on small growers. But not all supervisors were sympathetic. Supervisor Madeline Klein warned that the county is encouraging the wrong behavior.
3: I just think this really sends the wrong message to the public. We have a culture where it's okay to not follow the rules. It's okay to not pay your taxes. I understand that there is a need to update the tax system for cannabis. It is an extremely complicated, ineffective system. So I don't want to disrespect that portion of it, but I just generally disagree with the way that the county has handled these kinds of issues, and culturally, we're just allowing folks to pick and choose what they follow.
1: County CEO Darcy Antle estimated the county could lose between $900,000 and $1 million in expected revenue by eliminating the 2026 true-up payment. Historically, those payments have made up roughly 65% of the county's cannabis tax revenue. Despite the projected loss, a majority of the supervisors said the reforms are necessary to bring cannabis taxation more in line with standard business practices. Beginning in 2027, cannabis cultivators will transition to a flat tax rate of 2.5% based on gross sales. The board also approved a new enforcement mechanism aimed at improving compliance. Starting in 2028, cannabis businesses will have to pay all taxes in full before qualifying for license renewals. Supervisor John Haschek said the county is trying to move the program in a clearer direction.
4: Luckily, we have around 600 people who are still in the program. We're just dealing with about 200 that haven't been paying their taxes. We're trying to clean that up.
1: The package also includes an amnesty period for interest and penalties on delinquent taxes for growers who remain active in the program, provided they become current on their taxes by January 31st, 2028. For KMUD News and MendoLocal.news, I'm Elise Cox.
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5: This is National Native News. I'm Jill Freitas. A senior Indigenous banker in Canada cautions the Canadian government to keep Indigenous consultation at the forefront for major projects. As Dan Karpinchuk reports, he also says there is interest from Indigenous leaders in taking part in those major energy projects.
6: Recently, Canadian Prime Minister Mark Carney repeated his plan to fast-track major energy projects in Canada. Last week, he said Ottawa would build quickly and, quote, in the right way, in consulting with Indigenous and provincial partners. But some of those leaders have been critical, fearing that the process of consultation will be rushed and their concerns would be brushed aside. Carney's government wants to change parts of environmental law to make it easier to build a pipeline to the West Coast along with other energy projects. Bill Lomax is the president and CEO of the First Nations Bank of Canada.
7: We're seeing more business acquisitions happening, joint ventures happening with companies that are servicing, let's say, a pipeline. That kind of thing is just really taken off. We've seen our business grow. We're really a reflection of our clients, and their success leads to our success.
6: Lomax says the bank's commercial business was growing by 10% a year, but in the past year, it's been 26%. He says that shows how much Indigenous businesses are becoming involved, but he warns that the opportunity for their approval is there if the consultation is done right.
7: You need to engage with the nation early on and let them know what you're thinking about, have them participate, and have them be part of the plan.
6: Lomax says even though some Indigenous communities will be against some projects, he believes that there are many more that would be ready to move and move quickly. The First Nations Bank of Canada is an Indigenous-owned national bank. Its mission is to serve Indigenous people, nations, and businesses. For National Native News, I'm Dan Karpinchuk.
5: This summer, the Alaska Native Language Center will publish a novel retelling Rudyard Kipling's The White Seal, the only Jungle Book story set outside India on St. Paul Island in the Bering Sea. Two artists from the Pribilof Islands retell the story through the perspective of a young Indigenous protagonist named Sergei. KUCB's Maggie Nelson has more.
8: Garrett Pletnikoff is the co-author of the new young adult chapter book Sergei and the White Seal. The story is an adaptation of one in Kipling's Jungle Book, The White Seal, published in 1894, and actually names Pletnikoff's great-great-great-grandfather as a main antagonist. Kipling portrays Pletnikoff's ancestors through a disparaging colonial lens, as unclean murderers of the innocent marine mammals. Pletnikoff says this adaptation is a chance to tell a different story, to portray the Unangan community and the seals as partners instead of enemies, as Kipling wrote them.
9: The White Seal includes violent descriptions of seal harvesting, but Kipling never mentions that these harvests were not done by Unangan free will. The Unangan people of the Pribilof Islands were subjected to forced labor.
8: Hannah Zimmerman co-authored the book with Pletnikoff. She says they were inspired by Unangan lore and mythology and decided to name their main character after a spiritual leader from the Aleutian chain, Sergei Soborov.
10: It's a story of Sergei, who discovers that he's a shaman. And he has this, you know, magical ability to talk to animals. And he discovers his purpose as a conduit between the animal world and the human world.
8: Zimmerman says they used Sergei's role as a shaman to talk about elements, like how colonization wiped out certain Indigenous practices.
10: When we read the book to fourth and fifth graders in the fall, I'll never forget how at the end of the book, one of the fifth grade students came up to me. He was like, "I didn't know Aleuts could be superheroes."
8: Sergei and the White Seal is now available through the University Press of Colorado's website. Reporting for KUCB, I'm Maggie Nelson.
5: And I'm Jill Freitas.
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14: Santa Clara County's lawsuit alleges that Meta knowingly runs scam advertisements in violation of California's false advertising law. The lawsuit says that Meta runs an estimated 15 billion scam ads per day, and that Meta's internal review system correctly flags fraudulent ads, but instead of preventing them from airing on its platform, Meta charges premiums to allow those ads to bypass this internal checkpoint. Further, the lawsuit says that Meta amplifies these ads across their platforms and optimizes their reach. This has allegedly earned Meta nearly $7 billion in profit, with the downstream cost to vulnerable consumers being uncertain. Santa Clara County Council Tony Lopresti is leading the charge against Meta. He spoke out forcefully about the role Meta plays in scam advertisements on social media.
15: Meta is on the take. The complaint discusses internal documents showing that the company earns about $7 billion each year from scam ads alone. According to a recent investigation, even though Meta's internal warning systems might flag advertisements that are highly likely to be fraudulent, Meta allows those advertisements to post for a premium price. In other words, Meta has established a system for monetizing and profiting from fraud.
14: Lopresti also presented the county's case for the methodology Meta uses to profit on and amplify fraudulent ads.
15: What Meta is doing, one, is taking very deliberate measures to make sure that enough of those scam ads, many of those scam ads, get through. It's charging a premium price to scammers to actually post those ads when it knows that they might be highly likely to be scam ads. And then it's also using artificial intelligence and other tools to really make sure that those advertisements are reaching the broadest public audience.
14: In a statement provided to CBS News, Meta denied wrongdoing, saying, quote, "We aggressively fight scams on and off our platforms because they're not good for us or the people and businesses that rely on our services. We removed 159 million scam ads last year alone, launched new tools to protect people, and partnered with law enforcement around the globe to disrupt these criminals. We will fight this lawsuit," end quote. Lopresti challenged many of Meta's claims, noting that the county's lawsuit alleges Meta's scam ad rate is in the billions and that it accounts for nearly one-third of all scam advertisements online. Lopresti also challenged Meta's claims about fraud prevention and its efforts to combat fraudulent advertisements.
15: What Meta won't tell you is that in 2025, it prohibited its own fraud prevention teams from taking any action that could cost Meta more than 0.15% of the company's total revenue.
14: The suit will move forward with Santa Clara County seeking financial restitution for both consumers and legitimate advertisers whose own rates went up as they competed for ad space with scam advertisers. For KPFA News, I'm Cade Young.
16: The hantavirus is usually spread from rodent droppings, but can be spread between humans. Passengers aboard the MV Hondius cruise ship contracted the disease last month. Three people have since died. Several others are sick. Dr. Brian Christine is with the Department of Health and Human Services. He spoke at a press conference in Nebraska.
17: Let me be crystal clear. The risk of hantavirus to the general public remains very, very low. The Andes variant of this virus does not spread easily, and it requires prolonged close contact with someone who is already symptomatic. Even so, we have taken this situation very seriously from the very start.
16: Nebraska Governor Jim Pillen said state and federal officials have taken every precaution to make sure the ship's passengers are being quarantined safely.
18: There is a strong plan in place, and to ensure the folks are secure for their initial assessment, and we're working diligently to ensure no one leaves this security in an unsecured way at an inappropriate time. No one who poses a risk to public health is walking out the front door of the streets of Omaha or beyond.
16: Health officials were quick to point out that hantavirus symptoms are similar to the flu. So, they say, people displaying symptoms now are not necessarily infected with the hantavirus. Dr. Brendan Jackson is with the Centers for Disease Control and Prevention.
19: We're going to expect to see people have symptoms. That's just, you know, if you think in any given week or month, how many times do you experience some level of nasal congestion or upset stomach or something? We're being very, very liberal in how we're framing symptoms and monitoring for symptoms here. And so that's how the system is working. It doesn't necessarily mean just because someone has symptoms that they're going to end up having this illness.
16: Over the weekend, United Nations World Health Organization Director General Tedros Adhanom Ghebreyesus flew to Tenerife in the Canary Islands, where passengers were first kept after leaving the ship. He said there is cause for concern, but very little chance of a COVID-like outbreak.
20: People will have questions, people will have concerns, and that's what I tried to address in my message to the people of Tenerife. We hear you, we understand, but the situation is much better now. And the other advantage is the nature of the disease as well. So that's why also I came here, to be on the side of the people.
16: The cruise ship MV Hondius will remain docked at the Granadilla port in Tenerife in the Canary Islands until local health officials are sure that the situation is safe before it continues on to its final destination in Rotterdam in the Netherlands. The KPFA News

0: subject matter experts and analytical tradecraft, consistently favoring the theory of zoonosis or natural origin. Following the CIA's COVID relook that culminated in 2023, the CIA retaliated against analysts supporting the lab leak hypothesis.
1: Erdman's claims cannot be independently verified, and the CIA dismissed his appearance at the behest of Republican Committee Chair Rand Paul as political theater. No Democratic members of the committee showed up to the hearing. Committee Chair Rand Paul claimed that Erdman's testimony shows that the Biden administration ordered the CIA to conduct a reassessment of the origins of the pandemic on its way out the door.
2: According to his testimony, CIA scientific analysts concluded multiple times between 2021 and 2023 that a lab leak was the most likely origin of COVID-19. Yet those conclusions never shaped the official narrative, never made the intelligence report. Congress was never told. It was not until after the 2024 election that the outgoing Biden administration directed the CIA to issue an assessment, not because of new intelligence, but so officials could walk out of the door claiming there was nothing left to find.
1: In 2024, Dr. Anthony Fauci denied rumors that he was involved in a cover-up of the origins of COVID-19. On his last full day in office on January 19, 2025, President Biden pardoned Dr. Fauci preemptively of any offenses spanning the previous 10 years. For KPFA News, I'm Max Pringle.
3: The hearing comes as the Department of War has unveiled a proposed $1.5 trillion budget request for fiscal year 2027, the largest defense budget proposal to date, despite the Pentagon having a history of failing 8 consecutive audits. Under the Trump administration's proposal, roughly $1.1 trillion for defense spending would move through the regular congressional appropriations process, which typically requires bipartisan support. However, another $350 billion would be advanced through budget reconciliation, a legislative maneuver Republicans can use to pass spending measures with a simple majority vote, bypassing the Senate filibuster, similar to Trump's passage of the Big Beautiful Bill. But senior Republican Senator Mitch McConnell of Kentucky raised concerns about relying on the reconciliation process for a significant portion of the budget, questioning whether it was the appropriate mechanism for military priorities.
4: As I said last year, reconciliation should be a supplement to, not a substitute for, political realities will not always allow for party line budget reconciliation. So, why is the department requesting funding for multi-year munitions contracts, which by definition require steady year-on-year funding via a one-time reconciliation? And why risk some of the president's top priorities like Golden Dome by not firmly building them into the department's baseline?
3: Secretary of War Pete Hegseth faced notable pushback over what lawmakers described as strained relations with longtime U.S. allies. McConnell questioned Hegseth's perceived disrespect towards longtime allies and partners. Democratic Senator Christopher Coons, ranking member of the subcommittee, also raised concerns over the administration's approach to NATO, and suggested that Secretary Hegseth may be too focused on fighting a different war.
5: I am concerned that we have a distracted administration and a distracted department. From your written testimony, Mr. Secretary, it seems at times you're more passionate about fighting culture wars than winning the real war that we're in. At banning books, at cleaning alleged DEI off of websites, at taking on an anti-vaccine position rather than continuing the long-standing public health policies, at interfering with promotions. I'm stunned that you fired the 44-year chief of staff of the Army in the middle of a hot war and dismissed the Secretary of the Navy in the middle of a naval blockade. As dozens of senior flag rank officers have been dismissed, I am worried about what that does to focus and morale. We have a president who seems more focused on a billion-dollar ballroom and a victory arch rather than achieving actual victory, and a small piece of the $1.5 trillion request in front of us is for a new Trump class of battle.

0: ships, a so-called Golden Fleet, which I think goes in the wrong direction.
1: Hegseth also received bipartisan pushback over depleted munition stockpiles and whether military officials fully anticipated the broader global implications of what some lawmakers described as a war of choice. Pentagon officials told lawmakers that the cost of war with Iran has now risen to roughly $29 billion, the vast majority tied to replacing munitions and repairing military equipment. It marks an increase from the approximate $25 billion figure Pentagon Comptroller Jay Hurst disclosed nearly 2 weeks ago. But during the hearing, Washington Democratic Senator Patty Murray pressed officials to justify the mounting costs, questioning whether the deaths of 14 American service members and the billions in taxpayer spending could be defended to the American public.
2: Now, earlier this morning, I know that your team testified Trump's war with Iran cost $29 billion so far. That is $29 billion blown on a war of choice, and that's what it would have cost, actually, to save the ACA tax credits. But as my colleagues have already stated, what is concerning as well is it seems quite clear that that cost estimate is suspiciously low.
1: Based on preliminary information, the cost of the war totaled $11 billion in just the first 6 days, with ongoing costs estimated at more than $1 billion per day, which would bring the total of 70 days of conflict closer to $80 billion. That discrepancy is one reason Senator Patty Murray described the Pentagon's newly released $29 billion figure as suspicious. Lawmakers noted that the Pentagon's estimate does not appear to include costs associated with damage to military sites and U.S. infrastructure across the region. Impacts that, according to a new Washington Post investigation, had previously been underreported by the Trump administration.
2: Iran has hit at least 228 structures or pieces of equipment at U.S. military sites. Can you tell us what the cost of damage done to U.S. facilities is because of this war?
0: Well, I think Jay covered pretty clearly what we can or cannot share, but I would simply respond that, and I think it's an important point, considering what the president is undertaking, is what is the cost of Iran obtaining a nuclear weapon?
2: Because of this war.
3: Yeah, ma'am, thanks for the question. So for future posture in the Middle East, we don't know what that's going to look like. We don't know how we're going to design these bases.
2: The damage to date, you do not have any cost estimate on it at all.
3: For the military construction, I don't have a cost estimate to provide you at this time.
2: Well, when will we get that?
3: Again, it depends on what the future posture is, how we decide to construct
2: to date,
3: those bases.
2: To date, you know what has happened to date. We can't get that number, and that is a real concern to us. Our job is to appropriate dollars, and we're just told it's coming, and we don't get it. So it's very hard to do our budgets. And right now, Mr. Secretary, people are paying $4, $5, even $6, $7 for gas. And American taxpayers are now on the hook as well for paying for this disastrous war.
4: And so the question to you is whether or not the administration has considered or had intended to seek an authorization of use of military force from the Congress.
0: Senator, our view is that should the president make the decision to recommence, that we would have all the authorities necessary to do so.
4: Do you think that it would be helpful to the president if it was made clear that, in fact, the Congress did provide an AUMF?
0: I think the president, our view is that he has all the authorities he needs under Article 2.
5: That's all for our news broadcast. 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Thanks to our rotation of broadcast engineers, Michael McCaskill, Dennis Marr, Katie Phillips, Bianna Frederico, Larry Lashley, and Javier Rodriguez. 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Do you have issues important to you that deserve more attention? 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Redwood Community Radio acknowledges that its transmitter sites are located on the unceded territory of the Sikyone, Wailaki, Wiyut, Wilkut, and Kato people. We honor ancestors past, present, and emerging, and acknowledge the ongoing cultural, spiritual, and physical connection that these tribes have to the region.

0: 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Energy independence starts here. Okay, we have no all sides now tonight. We do have a critter alert. This is a found dog, unknown breed, unknown name. Today at the junction of Alder Point Road and Dyerville Loop Road, approximately at 2:30. The dog is black with white neck, weighs around 30 pounds, has a pink or orange or old and worn collar, and no tags on it. If you think this dog might be yours, contact Kurt. 707-572-6829. And our classified ads, you can submit your class ad on our website or email up to 100 words to udw@kmud.org or write to KMUD Class Ads, P.O. 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KMUD Class Ads are for individuals, not businesses. No alcohol, tobacco, firearms, or drug-related items, please. Rehoming, a 3-year-old German Shepherd named Princess Leia is looking for a new home. Fixed and has current shots. You can email Nell at RaiderNation814Life@gmail.com for more information. 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You can also call the office 707-923-2513 and ask for Christy. 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And if you sold what you had to sell or found what you're looking for before the end of 10 days, be sure to call KMUD so we can remove your ad from the air. 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And KMUD is so grateful for all the listeners who have donated recently. Shout out to Mike and Kathy from Garberville. Andy from Garberville, Stephanie from Redway, Marina and Edward from Gresham, Sandra from Whitethorn, Susie and Gary from Garberville, Jeffrey from Garberville, Christine and Lucas from Garberville, Carol from Mendocino, and Susan and Jeff from McKinleyville. 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
1: I'm Rick Smith, and this is Labor History in Two. On this day in labor history, the year was 1968. That was the day that workers across Paris joined students in a citywide general strike. College students had begun an occupation at the famed Sorbonne University earlier that May. These students were protesting what they saw as governmental repression in post-war France. A story by NPR, marking the 40th anniversary of the protests, described the situation in France, where women could not wear pants to work and married ones needed a husband's permission to open a bank account. Homosexuality was a crime. Factory workers could be fired at will. The news on the single TV channel required governmental approval. And the overcrowded education system was authoritarian. The students protested French leader Charles de Gaulle and the police. The addition of workers to the protest greatly increased its scope and impact. Paris and much of the country ground to a halt. President de Gaulle was able to weather the protests and keep his political power. By the end of June, most workers had returned to their jobs, but the country would never be the same. The protests of that spring became known as the Social Revolution. It was a turning point in the nation's history, and institutions from workplaces to universities would undergo a liberalization due to the protests. One of the most lasting images from the strike was a series of posters, simple designs emblazoned with the slogans and demands of those involved. One such poster called people to strike, declaring, "Working now is working with a gun to your head." Another read simply, "Factories, universities, union."
2: Labor History in Two brought to you by the Illinois Labor History Society and The Rick Smith Show. For more information, go to laborhistoryin2.com, like us on Facebook, and follow us on the Twitters at Labor History in Two.
3: Years ago, when America was mired in the horror of the Vietnam War, Pete Seeger wrote a lament about the stupidity and vanity of leaders who keep plunging us into such mindless disasters. It was about the Big Muddy. The captain told us to ford a river. That's how it all begun. We were knee-deep in the Big Muddy, but the big fool said to push on. It'll be a little soggy, but just keep slogging. We'll soon be on dry ground. We were waist-deep in the Big Muddy, and the big fool said to push on. All we need is a little determination, men. Follow me. I'll lead. We were neck-deep in the Big Muddy, and the big fool said to push on. Unfortunately, the big fool is back, this time miring our nation in another of those witless wars of choice that he had ridiculed when running for president. But, doing the bidding of Israel's corrupt government, Trump attacked Iran. He blustered that the, quote, skirmish would be over in days. Iran would surrender everything. Our gasoline prices would go down. Peace would blossom throughout the Middle East, and world leaders would rally round America. None of that happened. Instead, Trump has splurged $25 billion of our dollars on this foray so far. Iran's leadership has outwitted Trump's feckless Pentagon chief, and they now control the global price of oil. To divert attention from the embarrassment of his needless war, our huckster-in-chief is now doing PR events touting the, quote, grandeur of that billion-dollar luxury ballroom he wants to tack onto our White House. A rich boy add-on that only the billionaire class will ever go into. This is Jim Hightower saying, of all the things America actually needs, he is focused on a sparkly ballroom. And the big fool says to push on. The Hightower Radio Lowdown is made possible by you subscribers to Jim Hightower's Lowdown on Substack. Find us at jimhightower.substack.com.

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And coming up this Saturday, the Sproul Creek Volunteer Fire Department is having a golf tournament taking place this Saturday all day. Come support one of our local volunteer fire departments and spend a delightful day on the green. Par or bogey your team through 9 holes while you watch the Eagles fly at the Benbow Golf Course. Teams of 2, registration begins at 8 a.m. and the shotguns start at 10 a.m. Great food, trophies, and prizes. Saturday, please join the Merry Band of Ivy Bashers at the Fireman's Pavilion in Rohnert Park on the third Saturday of every month at 9 a.m. Bring gloves or borrow a pair. Sponsored by the North Coast Chapter of the California Native Plant Society and the Fortuna Parks and Recreation Department. 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Heavy rain or high winds will cancel. The community is invited to participate in the first ever community cleanup event along the recently opened section of the Humboldt Bay Trail connecting Arcata to Eureka. The event will be held Saturday, May 16th from 9 a.m. till noon, followed by a free lunch next to the trailhead at the foot of the Eureka Slough Bridge behind Target. It has been almost a year since the 4.3-mile section of trail connecting Arcata to Eureka opened, providing beautiful views of Humboldt Bay and a safe, shared path to walk, ride, or roll. 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Black Humboldt is proud to announce the Rooted and Wellness Health Summit taking place Saturday the 16th, 2026 from 10 a.m. till 5 p.m. at the Sequoia Conference Center in Eureka. This all-day immersive summit will offer practice space, learning opportunities, and community resources focused on supporting physical, spiritual, emotional, mental, and financial wellness. 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
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And this Saturday, Mudstock, KMUD's annual block party, coming up Saturday the 16th from noon till dusk, right here at the KMUD studios on Redway Drive in Redway. 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Okay, for Sunday, Stars Shine in the Redwoods. It's the theme for the Southern Humboldt Garden Club's 73rd Small Standard Flower Show, taking place at the Wyatt School from 1 till 5 this Sunday, May 17th. Free admission. Everyone young and old is welcome to enter flowers, plants, and arrangements. 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There will be a youth flower arranging workshop the morning of the event. Please see our Southern Humboldt Garden Club Facebook page for more information, including a copy of the flower schedule, or you can call 707-834-4384. And Neff the Pharaoh plays Sunday, May 17th, 9 p.m. at Humbrews in Eureka. A Bay Area staple since his mid-2010s debut, rapper Neff the Pharaoh spits energetic, lyrical, and often boastful bars over popping production.

Okay, again, we remind you, KMUD presents Mudstock. 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

0: Hello, everybody. Welcome to the Hospice Talk Show at KMUD. My name is Karen Ralston. I'm here with Lisa Syrick. We are board members of Heart of the Redwoods Community Hospice, and along with Asha Champy and Julie Marquez and Alana Pulsifer, and of course the OGs, Sandy Tillis and Sita Formosa. Welcome. So we're just here to talk all about hospice and what we do and our fundraiser coming up. We are neighbors helping neighbors. For over 30 years, we've been helping people in the community face illness and death. We need continued support to offer the care and compassion that we've been giving people. We have wonderful nurses. Right now, we are lucky to have a local girl that grew up here. Her name is Patty G. Alonzo. She's kind of taken over for our OG nurse, Melody Willis, that has left us for a position at Soham Health. And our other nurses are Cheryl Anthony and Jamie Lynn Eves Lewis. So without those three, we really couldn't go on, and also without all of the donations. We have our office managers, Betsy Slayton and Joe Whitney, and counselors Christine Doika and Taylor Stein, and all-around hospice guru Cindy Taylor. Who else am I missing?
1: Kim.
0: Oh, Kim, of course.
1: Our equipment guy, Kim, he delivers all our beds and keeps the grounds nice and just keeps everybody cheery and happy.
0: Yeah. I also want to mention our grief support groups. Let's see, I have that written down here. So we do have grief support by phone or in person. There's a grief group in Shelter Cove at the Chapel by the Sea. That's on 83 Lower Pacific Drive from 2 to 3:30 p.m. It's on the last Wednesday of the month. And then another group meets on Tuesdays from 1:30 p.m. to 3 p.m. in the hospice meeting room. And that's on Maple Lane in Garberville. And then we also have a caregivers group assisting adults with dementia. And there are meetings on the third Thursday of the month from 1:30 p.m. to 3 p.m. And that group meets in person and also on Zoom. So you can call Christine at 707-223-2727 for more information or to sign up for the Zoom meetings. And let's see.
1: Yeah. So we have 11 staff members at hospice at this point, and I was just going to do a little headcount about clients. We have 16 clients right now, and I've been on the board a little over 4 years. And when I first got on the board, it was 10 to 12 clients, I think, mostly, and sometimes it would get 13 or 14. You know, now we're up to 16 right now, but it's gone as high as 20.
0: Yeah, I think we had 20 about a month or two ago.
1: Yeah, so we have a tsunami of baby boomers that's happening right now. And so it's really important that, you know, we as a community can provide a circle of care for someone. You know, we've got a lot of independent people out here in these woods. And just as a factoid, last year we had 14 deaths overall as patients, and already this year we've had 14 deaths this year. So our our census is up, but somehow through it all we seem to keep doing it, and we're really grateful for the staff and the love and support of the community when we. When we put out our little – that we just had our spring – what do they call that little
0: – Oh, the annual appeal?
1: Yeah. Yeah. And, you know, they just send out a little card and people just send money. And it's it's amazing that that we have this totally self-funded little hospice. And I just wanted to relay a story that Cindy told us. She was down somewhere far away assisting someone with their departure, and she said a hospice staff showed up, and they couldn't believe that we had a self-funded hospice. And that leads me to another thing, because they said, oh, my God, do you have a website? Well, actually, we are going to have a new nice website. So
0: thanks to Yvonne Hendricks. Mm-hmm. She's working on it. It should be up and running maybe in a week or two, but the donate button is going to be great. It's going to work, not like the old one. And you can sign up to donate monthly. So that would be great, too, and that we know that we have like monthly income coming in helps a lot. We do a lot of grant writing. We have great grant writers. That's mainly what we, the Grace Us Foundation and, I can't remember the other one. We did the co-op grant. We got the co-op grant
1: for our volunteer training.
0: Right.
1: That happened since we've done board talk last time. We had a volunteer training at our hospice building at 464 Maple Lane and got some new volunteers trained up. So, we're really excited about that, just for shopping and respite care, so someone can go to the store it's really nice. We actually have a couple hospice volunteers tabling for our fundraiser that we have coming up this week. So now that we've got some volunteers trained, it's like we really want to, keep them in the loop, because you take the hospice training, and then if you're not called upon, it kind of, you just want to keep them close and keep them with us.
0: Yep.
1: Yeah. And
0: speaking of calling, this is a call-in talk show, so you can call in if you have any questions or comments. The phone number to call is 707-923-3911. So if you want to give us a call, go right ahead.
1: And I'm going to mention what we have coming up on Sunday the 24th. It's our fourth annual garden tour. And we're really excited to be doing it in Shelter. And we're really excited to be doing it in Shelter Cove this year. And we have five gardens. It's really nice because they're quite close together, because Shelter Cove is a tight little community. So we have some beautiful gardens to visit this year. There's a Japanese inspired garden complete with a koi pond and Japanese maples. The guy lives in a beautiful house that's built with Tostan rough cut timber that's just amazing. We've got one garden that's very expansive. They have over 100 avocado trees and guavas and even a banyan tree. I mean, it's very extensive and eccentric and really beautiful. Some really coastal. The garden I'm going to be hosting at just has a million-dollar view that's just crazy. Just flowers and the ocean right there. So, we're excited. And we have, along with the garden tour, we have a raffle. And we have a raffle fairy named Asha, who does a great job pulling together raffles and tabling at the farmers markets. And so she's probably going to call in and tell you about the raffle a little bit. And the tickets are $50 for the garden tour, and they're on sale at Redway Liquor, at the hospice office. Some board members have them. I know I do at my hair salon where I work, and
0: farmers markets,
1: and I think there's some great kind of garden related prizes in the raffle. So we're looking forward to that.
0: Yeah. Yeah. It's our third annual.
1: Fourth
0: annual?
1: Fourth
0: really?
1: Annual.
0: Oh my gosh.
1: I'm always worried that it's going to be hard to do another one, but somehow there's a lot of beautiful gardens where people are getting a little too old and having 100 people visit their

0: gardens overwhelming. So, you know, if you know of any beautiful gardens, speak to a hospice board member because I'm always on the hunt for the next year and the year after. So I think we have a caller.
1: We do have a caller. Hello.
2: Hi, it's Asha.
1: Hi, Asha. Thanks for calling in.
2: I figured I'd just come right on in.
1: Oh, good.
2: I was going to wait for a little while, but since we're talking about the garden tour and the raffle, and I'm so excited. I mean, really, it's just an amazing gift to be able to go out to Shelter Cove and see these beautiful gardens. And also, there's going to be refreshments. And you know, last year was the first year I actually was at the garden tours, and everyone had like amazing like little bites. But when you go to five gardens, it's almost like a, you know, a traveling meal. And so, yeah, so there's that. And anyway, I have been doing the raffle, and we have amazing garden oriented, for the most part, raffle prizes. We have about 30 of them. And just, you know, from people as far north, Pearson's always donates a gift certificate. The Botanical Garden donates them. This year they did a family membership for a year. And, you know, I mean, all the feed stores, garden stores, just everything. McCleth's Auto Repair, Bryceland Forest Farms, Whitethorn Valley Farms with bouquets. It just goes on and on. It's just amazing prizes. And so the tickets are $5 each or $5 for $20, and they are available at the office, which is open Monday through Thursday, 10 a.m. to 3 p.m. And also, I believe that there are garden tour and raffle tickets at Exhale in Redway and Signature Coffee in Redway. I know there's garden tour. I think there's garden tour tickets at Whitethorn Construction.
0: Yeah, I forgot to mention that. Yeah, Whitethorn Construction.
2: Yeah,
0: also
2: Whitethorn
0: has
2: Construction. And so the tabling, it's so fun. And I always bring an extra chair, and someone sits down with me, and it's great. I'm a captive audience, you know, just being able to catch up with friends and neighbors. And so today, Sandy was at the general store in Shelter Cove. And she's going to be there again this coming Saturday from 2 to 5, selling raffle tickets and garden tour tickets. And then I will be, tomorrow in Bryceland, there will be, I think it's Spring is going to be there from 1 o'clock to at least 4 o'clock. And on Friday in Garberville, Marsha Murphy is going to be there from 11 to 3. And then next week I will be in Bryceland, the 1 to 4 tabling. And on Friday, Melody Quiggle will be in Garberville. So there's lots of opportunities to get raffle tickets, garden tickets. This is a must-see. I mean, to be able to, you know, be privy to these coastal gardens is just amazing. I will actually be greeting people. I'm not going to be doing a garden. I'll be greeting people and handing out their maps in Shelter Cove. And so it starts at 11, is that correct?
0: Yeah, 11 o'clock.
2: Mm-hmm. Okay, yeah, so I will be there and hopefully have all the information everybody's going to ask me about as far as, you know, getting to the gardens and all that kind of stuff. But, you know, just another big shout out, like, you know, everybody in this community loves hospice. I mean, how, you know, it's such a great asset to our community. And so everyone's just so giving. And I really, you know, hope that some of them are out there listening, because I sure appreciate you. And yeah, I think that's about it.
0: You know what? One thing that I just thought of, Asha, too, and we might not have them until the day of the tour, but we tried doing some merch. We've got some garden tour T-shirts and sweatshirts.
2: Oh,
0: so
2: nice.
0: That's going to be excited. Like a fun new thing that that we're going to have. So it has the beautiful design, the like the watercolor design by Teal Syrek.
2: Oh, I love
0: an amazing artist.
2: So beautiful.
0: Yeah. She's also on our Taste of the Cove poster. Those are her fish that she painted. So, yeah.
2: Yeah.
0: Yeah.
2: Okay. Well, I mean, I plan on selling raffle tickets because we're going to pull the raffle prizes, the winners, at our June board meeting, which I believe is June 15th. And so, you know, we can still sell some tickets after the event, but that either Bruce is going to help me there. Maybe I'll have someone else that sits with me that can do raffles and the raffle and the merchandise.

0: 25%
1: off.
0: That is an amazing gift. I mean, honestly, a lot of people I know that did do the garden tour take advantage of that. So please hold on to your ticket. You know, definitely you would want to do that. And trying to think of if there's anything else, and I think that's about it for my...
1: I want to give a little shout out to John Angus because he graciously printed our brochure for us this year and last year, and he does a beautiful job. And
0: oh gosh, yeah,
1: he has to put up with my my technological disadvantage of he might get five emails with five different attachments.
0: You do a good job. But, I mean, it's a lot to do.
1: Yeah,
0: you know?
1: He did a really nice job. He made a really beautiful, beautiful brochure. And we went over there today and drove around, and Sandy really scoped it out. And she's got some we've got some notes and things to make it easier for people, just so people are very informed.
0: Well, keep me in that loop, too, since I'll be giving people directions and stuff like that. But I'm sure we'll talk about that at our next board meeting,
1: Monday
0: which
1: night.
0: Is coming right up.
1: Monday night. Yep. In person. Yeah.
0: In person.
1: Yeah.
0: And that sounds good. Yeah. John, I've known John since probably the day I moved here in the early 1980s. And he's just a really great person. I mean, he always is there for us, like always.
1: Yeah.
0: And I just never hesitate to, you know, want to thank him for everything he's done. He's just a great person all around. But and so are you two.
2: Aw, thanks.
0: I mean, love you both.
2: And so are you.
0: Oh, well, it's a great board. I mean, my gosh.
2: Yeah.
0: You know,
2: lucky.
0: You couldn't ask for a better board.
1: Yeah.
0: You know, really good. We work together really well.
2: There's no yelling.
1: No.
0: Not yet.
2: No. We all like each other.
0: Yeah, it's so true. We do. We do.
2: Yeah.
0: Well,
2: very cool.
0: I guess that's it for me. And thank you for doing this show. I really do appreciate it. And I'll see you on Monday.
2: All right.
1: Okay.
2: Thanks for calling in, Asha.
1: Thanks, Asha.
0: You bet. All righty.
2: Okay.
0: Bye-bye.
2: Bye.
1: Yeah. Good. We got a good phone call from Asha. Thank you.
2: Yeah. I did want to mention, I remembered the name of the other grant that we usually get. It's the Berg Grant and the Grace S. Grant
1: we usually do
2: with the co-ops. But, yeah, they're pretty much. And then our fundraisers like the Garden Tour and the Taste of the Cove are our main. That's how we get our money.
1: Well,
2: and donations.
1: And we've got a big list this year. Like, we need more hospital beds, like we were talking about. The baby boomers are coming at us, and we have to fluff up our loaner closet. You know, that loaner closet is like it's amazing. It's like a matrix in there. I mean, there's walkers and commodes
2: shower chairs
1: and
2: hospital beds.
1: Yeah, and they come in, they go out. They come in, they go out. And so, just to have some more hospital beds with the higher patient load, we were not having enough hospital beds. So, yeah, thankfully we have these grants, and we can fluff up that that loaner closet.
2: Yeah, with Kim. Kim can deliver. He delivers the equipment sometimes people can just show up at the office and ask, you know, if or give us a call and ask, you know, what if we have the equipment that you need. Our phone number, I don't know if we mentioned that, the hospice office phone number is 707-923-7276. So if you need any information, have any questions, need a hospital bed, give us a call.
1: Yeah, and I don't know if we said there were tickets available at Redway Liquors also.
2: I think we did.
1: Did we? Okay,
2: yeah.
1: Good.
2: Yeah, Redway Liquors.
1: Yeah. Yeah, so we don't have to talk strictly about our fundraiser, although we're excited about it, and we definitely use this time to promote that. But we're also here to talk about any kind of hospice-related, if you've been helped by hospice or if you want to call in and ask about the grief groups or anything. That's what we're here for. So
2: yeah, we're a non-Medicare

0: hospice, so we don't have to follow the rules of Medicare, because they give you, like, you have to have a six-month prognosis. If you go in the regular Medicare hospices, if you go over the 6 months, they call it, they graduate you out of hospice. But we have people that have been, we call them distant follows. So we kind of, that have been with our hospice group for years. And we just, it's, we check in with them, you know, periodically, or they'll call us and they're just on our census. I think we have maybe two or three
1: distant follows.
0: But we do, we like to say we're people powered and community funded.
1: Kind of like K-Med.
0: Yeah. Just like K-Med.
1: I know one thing I wanted to mention too about Jill and her. We've been in existence for over 30 years, but I think that we became a
0: 4-0
1: A nonprofit, like 20. Joe and I were trying to figure it out yesterday because I was going to speak at Rotary, and I wanted those kind of, but what the point is that there's a long history of this hospice, and Jill Gerard, one of our fearless nurses that was out there for years and years, and she is out getting recordings, and she's getting the original history of the original founders of hospice, mm-hmm. because everybody's getting up there, and it really is kind of a neat project that she's taken on to just kind of go back and talk to the original. And I wish I knew those original.
0: Well, I know one of them. I remember Judy Hunt. She was one of the original, I believe.
1: If somebody knows those people, they could call in and tell us.
0: And let us know,
1: I'm pretty sure Kathy Miller was in the very beginning,
0: too. Oh, yeah, I think she was. And then with Judy, because Judy was – because there's no home health care around here. And so but we did at one time have home health care, and Judy was the home health care nurse at that time. And so I think she kind of helped get the hospice going, I believe. But I remember working with her because I worked at the hospital many, many years ago, and she was the –
1: But Jill has been up to Oregon to interview Don and Sue Pfau, and she's been traipsing all around finding the old original members so she can get it recorded. So I find that really exciting.
0: Yeah. Well, like we said, we do rely on donations. So I just kind of wanted to let you know what we do. We do provide the practical and emotional support to people who are dying or living with life-threatening illness. And we help to create the circle of care, because that's the main thing. We don't – our nurses, you know, aren't there every day hands-on. So our clients really need to – we help kind of create – help them create and support the circle of care. It's usually family members or friends that kind of help every day, the daily stuff. And we also – we advocate for our clients' needs through – for their – with their – within the medical – for their providers. You know, we have a good – a relationship with the local providers here. And we also have our medical director, Dr. Michael Fratkin, who is always just a phone call away. So, we're really lucky to have.
1: Yeah, so something that's kind of new. Last time we did the radio show, we talked about green burial. That's very exciting.
0: Oh, yeah.
1: It seems so taboo, you know, sometimes when I say, you know, if anything ever happens to me and my daughter will be like, Mom, don't say that. And it's like, honey, something's going to happen to me, you know, someday. Yeah. So, yeah, just our hesitance to talk about, what's happening. But we have some new providers in the area. And what I find really exciting is they were talking about a client the other day, and they said, well, she's a maid. And I was like, why is she a maid? She's not feeling that great, is she? And MAID is actually an acronym for medical aid in dying. I didn't know that. So I was misinterpreting the word. But that's the other thing that is really beginning to have a level of the acceptance that it's not taboo, that sometimes if that's a choice, it can, you know, there's providers that are not running away from it anymore. And I just think that that's a real it's a real gift for the people that it works for. And you might not ever you might sign up for it and never actually use it, but you know that you have that it reduces fear of
0: you
1: suffering because you have that option. So yeah. I'm really happy that that's becoming more on scene. We voted for it years ago. It's just taken a really long time to kind of work through the psyche of
0: the legislature
1: the
0: and all the
1: And so it's 7:30 right now. So we want to just say that you're listening to KMUD at 91.1, and we're the hospice board talk. So yeah, we kind of have forgotten that that's what we should do is make a little station announcement on the half hour. So thanks for hearing that.
0: Yeah.
1: Yeah.
0: So again, our address at the hospice office in Garberville is 464 Maple Lane, Garberville, California. Our nurses do lots of phone calls and Zooms, and they go to the – I think they – do they go once a month, or what are the schedules for the homes? Do you know, Lisa? The nurses, do they go to the homes like once a month they check in, or
1: No, I think it's totally as needed.
0: Yeah, so they could go more than once a month, just whenever they need them.
1: Yeah. Yeah, and there's a wide area that we serve, so it's really nice that Cheryl's in the Cove, and that Patty, our new nurse, our new lead nurse, Patty, she grew up in Southern Humboldt and went away and has a lot of hospice experience. And I believe she was working in palliative care. So she's really good at what she does. And she's used to these mountain roads. You know, she's not afraid to go over some ruts and through the prairie to get out there to see her patients. And yeah, we appreciate that.
0: Yep, she grew up on those roads. But if you need to, you can give us a call. Oh, we got a phone call. Great. So hello, go ahead.
2: Hi, it's Sandy.
0: Oh, hi, Sandy. Thanks for calling.
2: Oh, sure. I just want to say that I was out in the Cove today with Lisa and Sita and, you know, just looking at the logistics and got to see a little bit of what, you know, a sneak preview. And I got to see one garden, actually see it. And it was the one that's kind of the Japanese garden. And it was just so beautiful. It was, you know, I couldn't imagine, you know, it's steep, and he had to do all this this retaining walls and beautiful stonework, and everything is sort of like a still life. It's compared to my garden, it was like the opposite of my wildness, but and he was delightful and really warm and very proud of the work he'd done and really open to sharing it. That was very special. I got to drive by one and look up, and it looked amazing. It was, you know, it was steep too. So I think at that garden, maybe Karen's husband, Roger, is going to be there to assist if someone needs a, you know, a hand up and, you know, or someone just to walk with them around. You know, it's definitely traversable, but, you know, some people might not be used to the steep. So he'll be there. If people use walking sticks, which I do, I like to use one when I go down a hill, I would suggest to bring it. It gives you a little more stability on the hills. And definitely I would recommend, because you never know about the weather. You definitely bring socks and a sweatshirt. You know, and a visor or a sun hat. You know, you could get all of the above in the same day, you know. Let's see, the other garden we drove by, and that looked spectacular. It was an extra big garden, but that one looked relatively flat. So that was exciting. And then I didn't see any of the big garden, but I did look up at a whole orchard of avocado trees, which I just was really, you know, surprised that there's a giant orchard in the cove, you know. So I think there's going to be a lot of delight, a lot of surprises. And I must say, one of the things that's been happening over the years is that our little refreshments have gotten to be quite gourmet. You know, the board comes up with the ideas and creates them. And so at every garden, you'll get a little snack. And people really do enjoy them. And I'm always surprised that it doesn't seem like anybody gets, you know, tired of trying each little snack at every garden. And I think this year Lisa realized that coffee works really well, a little pick-me-up during the afternoon. So there'll be some coffee at her garden. And, I must say, we started this and when we were just coming out of COVID. And for some people, it was the first time they'd gone out socially. And it was safe because it was outside. But it had this amazing uplift. It was just so joyful. And being surrounded by such beauty and such hope, the hope of spring. And we thought it was maybe just because of the moment that we were in, you know, this, you know, reemerging after COVID. But that feeling has continued. Each year, everybody feels the same way seeing these gardens. So if you need a little moment of joy and, you know, seeing the skill and the love that people put in these gardens and that they want to share it with us, that they're willing to open up their homes, so to speak. It's the outside of their homes. We don't go inside of their homes, but that they want to share it with us, and it's just such a good feeling. And and I will be there again on Saturday in Shelter Cove, and I'm really trying to get the word out in the Cove, because so often people from the Cove don't want to go over the hill, so this year they don't have to.
1: Well, and that's what we really don't know, that because we haven't had a garden tour in the Cove. So we're hoping that people from Garberville are willing to drive to the Cove, and we're hoping that people from the Cove want to see their neighbor's gardens. So,
2: exactly.
1: It'll all be good, however.
2: Yeah, and the other thing is that we're having, in the Cove, there's this weekend of yard sales that they have. So it's also like a chance to go to some yard sales in the Cove.
1: It's going to be very festive in the Cove because it's Memorial Weekend and the Airbnbs. Yeah. We really encourage carpooling from Malcolm's Park because, you know, the streets are narrow and, you know, we've kind of scoped out the parking where we might need a parking attendant. But it really is fun to just hop in the car with someone else and do it together because.
2: And even if you don't come with someone, you're bound to know someone there and you know, just leave a car at the where we're meeting is at Malcolm's Park, where we have the Taste of the Cove by the lighthouse. So, you know, you could always leave a car there and just jump in with someone else that you know or would like to know.
1: So, Sandy, since we have you on the phone, we were talking about, you know, our grants and our equipment that we have coming up. Could you just kind of I know we have some hospital beds, but could you kind of talk about the things that we need as an organization that you kind of have on the list coming up?
2: The Bird Grant has been very kind to us and helps us with a lot of our supplies. And this year we've got some you know, really need some hospital beds. I think we've been using the kind of old cranky

0: kind. You have to, you know, crank up. So we're looking for to upgrade to something modern, electrical push button beds. We're also looking for some good wheelchairs. Of course, all our wound care and all our medical supplies that that are consumables.
1: Are we getting some new walkers too?
0: New, I don't know. Let me see. I'm just scrolling down the list here. We're going to get we would like a portable oxygen concentrator.
1: Oh.
0: That's a big ticket item. Sliding shower chairs. This might not be the latest list. We need new printers in the office
1: so we can
0: do a lot more in office printing. Let's see what else. Oh, a new refrigerator for the office.
1: That one
0: died, and a lot of it's things that we hope that we can upgrade.
1: And what about this whole new roof project thing?
0: Oh, that we're just starting to get bids, and that will be hopefully maybe a McLean Foundation grant or Humboldt Area Foundation. We really haven't dialed that in at all, but that's not going to be on this year's grant.
1: But it's something that we're looking at. That we have this beautiful building, and we can't let it fall apart. We kind of have
0: exactly, and that's oftentimes where we are able to get help from local granting agencies. It's the kind of thing that they really make available to do that. So we're very lucky for that, because that way the funds that we raise we can use to pay our staff, which is our mission.
1: Right.
0: So we don't have to I'm trying to, now I got the right list. Wheelchairs.
1: Shower
0: chairs. I don't see any walkers.
1: Thought we were getting some newer walkers with the...
0: Four-wheeled walkers with seats.
1: With the seats.
0: You got it.
1: That's exciting.
0: So we're so grateful to the Berg Foundation, and this might be our fourth year requesting aid, and they're local. There's a lot of, amazing groups out there that are worthy and in need, and so we just hope that there's enough to go around for everybody.
1: Great.
2: All right. Well, thanks for calling in, Sandy.
0: Of course. Thanks for being there.
2: All right.
0: Bye-bye.
2: Bye. Yeah, so get dressed up and wear your sun hats. And
1: comfortable shoes.
2: Comfortable shoes. Yeah, no heels.
1: No heels. There are definitely a couple gardens that you might just want to stand and look at, just because it's Shelter Cove. There's not a lot of flat areas. There are a couple gardens that are quite steep, but a couple gardens that are nice and flat too. So it's a good combination. And just this year, I was so pleased as I was talking to people about the garden tour. I've already had three people from Shelter Cove say, oh, the next time you come back, I'll be ready to open up my garden. So, I hope that we can have a fifth annual garden tour and a sixth annual garden tour. But every year I'm like, how's it going to work? But it's been really fun so far. I hope it's something that we get to continue.
2: So where do you think we're going to do it next year, Lise?
1: I am hoping for Garberville. Okay. I am hoping for Garberville Redway. I kind of have two gardens in Redway that I've got scoped out. And I just need a couple more around in that area. And then we want to come back to Whitethorn at some point, because we did Whitethorn the very first year, and we didn't go to Tranquility Lane, which is a beautiful garden. Yeah, there's some gardens in Whitethorn that we missed, so hopefully we'll go back that way.
2: So anybody in Garberville and Redway that have really nice gardens, want to be on our garden tour, give us a call and start working. Start working in your yard. Make it beautiful. And the weather is nice. This is the perfect time. A lot of people are out planting their gardens this last weekend.
1: Yeah, so I just wanted to share that I have gotten to go to the Shelter Cove Grief Group, the one that's on the last Wednesday of the month in Shelter Cove at the chapel?
2: The Chapel by the Sea.
1: The Chapel by the Sea, and it's very nice. And I've only been twice, but it's a very sweet group of ladies and sometimes men, and I know it's really hard to get yourself out there and be willing to cry and be with other people, but I find it very therapeutic, and not everybody can share personally about their grief, but I know for me, I needed to do whatever it took. And if whatever anybody suggested that said that thought it might help, and for some people, it's therapy, it's journaling, it's ritual, it's, grief groups, it's podcasts and reading, when you're in that place, it's like it's somewhere I found the grace to try anything, and I still do, and it's been a while. So I just wanted to plug that little group. It's very sweet.
2: It's 2 to 3:30 last Wednesday of the month on 83 Lower Pacific Drive in Shelter Cove.
1: Yeah.
2: And then there's the one, of course, we're reminding you, the hospice meeting room has a grief group every Tuesday from 1:30 to 3 p.m. in the meeting room. And always call Christine at 707-223-2727 for more information if you need any. And we cover a lot of area, our little hospice. I know we do Southern Humboldt, I think up to Red Crest. Maybe all the way up to Red Crest and then Northern Mendocino. They've got, some of our nurses have gone all the way out to Covelow and Trinity counties. We have a very big area that we serve with our little hospice, little community hospice. And our mission statement is to provide education, empowerment, and support to patients, their families, and the community throughout the dying and grieving process.
1: And what are the hours at the office again, Karen?
2: Monday through Thursday. Let's see what I think they – I don't remember.
1: 10 to 3.
2: Yeah, Monday through Thursday, 10 a.m. to 3 p.m. Telephone number 707-923-7276. And Joe or Betsy.
1: Yeah.
2: Everybody knew her. She's Betsy Slayton, but all the locals probably know her as Betsy Adams. She's back.
1: Well, and I think that normally how it goes, that you get a doctor's recommendation to hospice, and then the nurses come out and they get you all signed up and decide what kind of equipment you might be helpful for you, what kind of So it's just a really good advocacy between you and your primary care person. And we also have on call because sometimes – something's going on in the middle of the night. Somebody's had 5 milligrams, but can they have 5 more milligrams? Or, you just need to, talk to a professional before you make that kind of decision. And so we do have an on-call service. And, just so you don't have to feel like you're alone in in that situation.
2: Yeah, luckily we've been able to, for over 30 years, serve people in our community free of charge. We don't charge anything for any of our services, so that's been really wonderful because of all the generous donations and people coming to our fundraisers, which buy a ticket to the garden tour.
1: And there's several people in the community that just every once in a while mail a big fat check.
2: Yeah.
1: And those people are just, it's pretty amazing. They'll just send some money to hospice. But, you know, nobody gets out of here alive. We're all gonna need some help at some point. And we're lucky to have each other. We're lucky to have this little community that looks out for each other.
2: Yeah. Yeah, our fundraisers are on Memorial Day and Labor Day weekend. So the Taste of the Cove is on this year. It's September 5th out at Shelter Cove at
1: Malcolm's
2: Park.
1: Yeah, so save
2: Park.
1: That date.
2: Yes.
1: It's always fun. And,
2: yeah.
1: And Karen and I will be shopping soon.
2: Yep. We have a whole day. We go up and go to the chef's store and buy all the food. It's always a fun day. And we have our bands all lined up, too, for Taste the Cove.
1: Let's see if you know who they are.
2: I wrote it down. We have the opener, Steve Mitchell.
1: Oh, that's going to be fun.
2: It's going to be fun. He's lots of fun. He's really funny.
1: He's going to bang on the piano and sing.
2: Yeah, he's going to be really fun. And then we all, Ray Bevatori and Friends. He's a staple at Taste of the Cove.
1: Mm-hmm.
2: And then we have the Breakers are going to
1: I just got to see those guys because I went to Telegraph Ridge Fire Department fundraiser.
2: Oh, nice.
1: Which is super fun, super nice fundraiser. But I got to hear the Breakers and it was really
2: good. How were they?
1: They were good.
2: Yeah, good.
1: They were good. Yeah, it was fun.
2: Yeah, so that'll be fun. Yeah, save the date, September 5th. And
1: And that's always a big guess whether you're going to be in a sweatshirt and a vest or a tank top and a sun hat. Sometimes it's a little
2: a both.
1: Yeah. Sometimes in the morning it's drippy and wet, and by the afternoon it's sunny and hot. By then the bathrooms at Malcolm's will be open too, because one of our disappointing things was the public restrooms at Malcolm's Park they're painting murals on them. So they're not open. So there's some porta potties there, but there's also really nice public restrooms at Black Sands parking lot. And but for Taste of the Cove, they hope they have the bathrooms open by July 4th is what one of the BLM guys said.
2: We definitely need them at Taste of the Cove because there's lots of beer drinking.
1: And at least the porty potties have a hand washing station.
2: Oh, yeah.
1: Yay.
2: Yes.
1: So, yeah. But, I think it's going to be kind of a if you do come to the garden tour, we're just imagining that people are going to leave some cars at Malcolm's Park and carpool around. But there might also be a lot of cars already at Malcolm's Park because of the fact that it's Memorial Day and the community garage sale. And, so Shelter Cove's going to be hopping on Memorial weekend.
2: Yeah.
1: And it always is on Labor Day weekend. Mm-hmm. Last year at Taste of the Cove, I feel like we had probably, I might be exaggerating, but I feel like we had 40 or 50 tourists by dinner and have food at Taste of the Cove. Because we got really smart and we have Venmo now.
2: Mm-hmm. The Lynx golf course
1: tell us about that.
2: Shelter Cove. It was really fun. Betsy and I went out. We had a table. They had 9 nonprofits hosting a hole. So it was pretty pretty cool. I can't remember. It was the Lynx on the Lost Coast, I think it was called.
1: What hole were you?
2: We were on the second hole. Uh-huh. So we set up a table. We got to decorate right around the hole. We kind of did a Day of the Dead theme. And we had we went to Feather Rose and got a whole bunch of shot glasses there, and we served people tequila shots, and we gave them the shot. They got to pick the shot glass, and they got to keep their shot glass.
1: Oh,
2: and
1: that's cute.
2: A lot of them thought that was great, and they put it in the in their golf bags. And so a lot of there was the Healy Senior Center too that had was it Bailey shots and espresso shots. And so it was pretty fun. By the time the other, you know, some of them were getting around, they were having some fun, those golfers. And a couple of them, we were standing there, Betsy and I, and they were coming through, and they even asked us, they said, "Oh, you're hospice. Are you the ones that do that fish barbecue every year?" And because they were traveling through and they were there, and we're like, "Yeah, that's us." So we're famous.
1: Yeah.
2: But yeah, it was really fun. Then we went to Jippo and had hamburgers afterwards, and everybody was, all the golfers and all the nonprofits were having a really good time. So, mm-hmm. Yeah.
1: Yeah. Well, I think that Taste of the Cove, like, I think we broke records last year. I think we served like a lot of dinners. I can't remember.
2: Yeah.
1: I feel like it was over 500 dinners.
2: Yeah, we really rely on the local fishermen to get us some fish, and so we have local fish barbecue.
1: Yeah. Yeah, it's a fun day and a lot of work. It's like literally making a restaurant in a field for the day.
2: And then tearing it down afterwards. Yeah. Lots of fun.
1: Lots of fun.
2: Yeah.
1: Yes, fun will be had by all.
2: I take a week off of work the first week so that, because we go up, usually do the shopping on Wednesday, and then Friday we put the fence up, and then Saturday is the, mm-hmm. And you guys do the, I help with the fence, and I think you do the fish, you portion out the fish.
1: You portion the fish at the church.
2: Yeah.
1: And
2: And
1: we've got our husbands hauling all kinds of tables and chairs everywhere. I'd really like to thank the Laura at the community park. You know, they have all the tables and chairs down there, and she's really a great asset down there at the park. And she invited me to come to Rotary yesterday, and totally out of my comfort zone, but I was the speaker at Rotary, and I talked about I talked about hospice and the garden tour, and it was fun. And Laura, you know, she makes it all possible with the picking everything up and getting all the, you know, she sets it all up, and they just go get all the stuff and bring it out there, and gets all thrown up and together in a day.
2: Yeah.
1: And people get there, and it looks like a party's happening.
2: Yeah. Yeah. Everybody has a great time. Some music, good food.
1: Yeah.
2: Usually have a salad. Do we, what is there? It's like corn on the cob.
1: Corn on the cob, tomato salad, Asian coleslaw, barbecued tri-tip, barbecued fish, and we always have some tofu.
2: Right.
1: And then we have the bread babes that do the
2: garlic bread. Oh, yeah, do the garlic bread. Yeah, yeah. We used to do – I remember the early days we used to do a green salad. And but we decided to do the tomato salad because it's very windy out at the cove sometimes, and the lettuce was flying everywhere.
1: Falling
2: off the plates. So we decided we're going to do tomato salad. And it turns out really good because it's like all the fresh – we get all these fresh – tomatoes.
1: Beautiful
2: straight
1: tomatoes.
2: Out of the garden.
1: Yep.
2: And it is yummy. But
1: yeah.
2: All right. Well, I think we'll probably be wrapping it up in a couple minutes. So,
1: I do want to say at Taste of the Cove, we probably will have a long food line, because we've tried to do two lines for the food before, and we just can't keep we can't keep it all stocked. So one side will be out of something, and one, yeah. So we've gone back to one side of the just one food line. So it does make the line a tiny bit long, but everybody visits and has a really good time. And I think that
2: they all visit in line. And I timed it last year. I was sitting in the merch booth, and time to see how long, because it was a pretty long line. It only took about 5 minutes for everybody to, you know, for them to get up to the food place.
1: Okay. Because sometimes I would look out there and I would see that long line and think, oh, my God.
2: Yeah, but, no, they went through pretty quick. I timed it.
1: Yeah. Well, I really want to thank you for listening tonight. And we've been the Hospice Board Talk. And thanks, Karen.
2: Yeah, thanks, Lise. We'll see you in 3 months.
1: Okay.
2: Or talk to you in 3 months. Thanks, everybody.

Some say rest in peace. And you are listening to Redwood Community Radio, KMUD, Garberville, 91.1 FM. 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And Voices with Mihail will be coming up

Good evening, K-Mud listeners near and far. Welcome to Voices, a celebration of word, some music perhaps, some in the form of prayers. With all the grief elements, there might be some tears. And that's okay. That's part of how we celebrate someone's life. And so part of what I wanted to express this evening is, in this passing time, we had Beltane, or as in Gaelic, it's, let me see if I can say this, Bealtaine. And then Mother's Day. A little bit about the death and grief. And also the blooming of spring. We also had Earth Day. So much to contemplate, much to celebrate. And away we go. Where we'll end up, nobody knows. Let me see. Here's a good one to start with. This is titled, The Moon, She Dances. Yes, the moon, she dances on the ocean, as if the music from every star somehow found its way into her heart. Aye, the islands here, they smile when she moves like that, the stars serenading the whole universe in God's grand ballroom. Yes, shall we dance? Let's all dance. Shall we? Shall we? And of course, every month has some element of celebrating the moon, after all. So some of these go back to 2010, 13, this one's from 17, and it seemed like an appropriate one for this particular show. It is called Golden is the Light. Let me see. Golden is the light beneath the crescent moon. Ancient songs of change come none too soon. The sea and the tide have spoken long about this time. They've spoken long about this tune, a love song of the ages. A love song of the ages. Like that of the sun and the moon, the music enchants the ears, yes. As it has for years and years. 'Tis once a story of the sword and the rose. In modern lore, it's humanity and its throes. One might and must be mindful of the signs. Yes, for these changes have not been seen in any other time that's been. The digital cannot erase the ancestral. Though it is for some a design, the most ancient teachings that we need more than ever they arise. And golden is the light, yes, if you choose to see it right. Golden is the light if you choose to see it

Yes. So, this is titled Stream On. The airwaves had static. The screens were blurry, perhaps a blah blah woof woof. Along with another media flurry. Is this an American Tisch show? Yes, Tisch is a thing when you're on the radio. Unreal BS, though. The puppets are all mimicking something. Oh, that's what they're paid for. In this modern Cold War, where news is spewed like $1.99 fast food. Once upon a time, journalism was a priority. Oh my goodness gracious. Excuse this one. It's been having this throat issue for weeks. At the most inappropriate time. Okay. We're at once upon a time. Journalism was a priority. To properly feed our minds, getting to the heart of the story, whether it was shame or glory, something the whole country watched. No separation of red or blue, just the facts of the inalienable truth. Imagine that, if you can still try to. Stream On is a major filter thing, as there's a flood of lies, people consuming them like fries, while the truth is just down the street, beyond the late night tweets, shining its light past the dark alleyways. Clear minds will always still see. They will always find a way. And then there's the wilderness trail, where truth always prevails. Nature has her own story. Yes, Mother Nature has her own stories. Morning songbirds greeting the sunrise. The true paradise revealed to our eyes. Where mountain waters stream. Yes, from on high, down to the sea, blessed harmony, stream on, stream on. Yes, yes. Okay, many names. Many names. Death comes with many names from all corners of the world. It is timeless. It is boundless. It has no master. No living thing escapes its embrace. Moving most mysteriously, though even the best at times, through even the best at times, forever at its own pace. Grief rides on its coattails, a lingering process. Each time, a different taste. The heart holds space, like a memorial garden, where love still grows. Yes, the heart holds space, like a memorial garden, where love still grows. Night after night.
in oldie again. Night after night, the stars dip beyond the ocean, chasing time, to before our planet's birth. And we try to define our purpose, the sum of moments, the drama of life and death. We trace our footsteps with memories, family trees, finding gems of friends, praying for peace, praying for peace. Health and happiness in a short moment of starlight arching back to spirit. Yes, our life, a short moment of starlight arching back to spirit.

0: Beltane blessings.
1: Aye, this blooming in the grace of light, 'twas it 1,000 years or 1,000 times, it matters not. Within the circle of life, emerging from the darkness, born with a natural shine, each of us a pure reflection of divine. Just as a flower is as a kiss of love, yes, we are born of grace. So open the window to the soul, let the light shine, mirroring the heavenly light above, sun, moon, star. Sun, moon, star. Allow that which you are. I dance in the wind, brightly coloured and free, whether 1,000 more times or just on and on into eternity. Beltane blessings. Blessings be. Well, since we did the one, we might as well do the other. This one is called Shifting Earth. The roots, they're clinging to their place, a familiar ground, while the farmer, hands deep in the earth, toes too gripping, along with the old ways of chanting prayers, incantations for wellness, the strength of tradition, where sweat mixes with spirit, old fires with new flames, blessing that which is to come. Aye, the seeds are the future and the next generations. Oh, part of the grandmother's dream. Yeah, where we still circle, dance, and sing songs celebrating our relations. The mouth of the fire. Aye, the mouth of the fire cleansing the past while waking the fertile future. Ah, yes, this is Bealtaine. Bell, blessings be. Belting, blessings be. Aho. It is a celebration with the fire. In the old days, they would walk some of the animals through the fires, and the people would dance through them. And it was a celebration of spring. It still is. Yes, don't you know? Aye, here's another one that's perfect for the moment. I have probably 10 poems too many for this short little half hour. This one's called All the Wrappings. Let me see, this one deserves something. Imagine all the beauty of tomorrow. Oh, something's out of tune. Sorry about that.

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Now the heart held in grace, the soul at peace, with its place. Offering all the wrappings upon the altar, offering all the wrappings upon the altar. For this, another day. Yes, this another day. Delicate balance. This delicate balance of life. Hummingbird at a flower. Hawk swooping by. Spring buzzing with new life. While a friend lingers in intensive care. Oh, yes, and a few other hearts already went quiet. This dancing on the head of a pin, moments fleeting by, balance is as delicate as all fragile life. The pinhead sometimes seems wide, other times a fine point. Yet we still try to smile. We still try to smile. Which heartbeat will be the last? No one knows. This element of the mystery divine, the lupin and the daisy, celebrating the sunshine, along with the matron blossoms, bees saying, yes, it's time, yes, it's time. Grace is love and light, no matter the burden, nor the suffering, it is the soul inside. Thus, grace is the essence, our purpose in life, the delicate balance for which we strive. Grace is the essence and the purpose in life, the delicate balance for which we strive. My heart goes out to all those who are grieving for their loved ones. You are not alone.

Which reality? Again, like I say, I have so many to choose from. Stream on. Well, I hope the spring is treating you all well. What do the fabric of life? This one goes about 16 years. It's more of a prose. The fabric of life lies within relation to friends, family, humanity, nature. There is purpose beyond the soil tilled or the shelter built. Threads that touch the past, present, future. And the strength of spirit has no measure in possessions. Yet it is the sum of all relation to nature and to one another. Every person, every soul around you is a part of your weave. And with intention, we can hope that it brings peace. Yes, a prayer for peace.

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Instinctual, inherent, you know. 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Ah, yes, this simple reminder how all Earth tribes are one. 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The wind, the waters, the heart, all sharing universal rhythm, and all in a newborn's eyes. 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Nothing

short of divine. And there's the Father's prayer to protect and provide all within the sacred wheel, blessing every seed as a ray of light, every seed, every child. Oh, bless the mothers, bless the earth.

One stone. Are we not as masons, building our lives one stone at a time, or even taking them down, rebuilding, restructuring? This is the key to evolving when we dream anew. Broken dreams, usable pieces, perspective, mortar is joy. Ah, yes, other times it may be pain, both valid and defining lines, cornerstones of love and forgiveness, no place for blame, no place for shame. Yes, community, this is what we build when we work together. Yes, keeping spirit an integral part, honoring that which is sacred. Yes, we kindle the fires of the hearth at the well-positioned door and the window which the light pours, the windows to the stars, reminding who you are. Gems and reflections keep magic and intentions. We are the architects of life. Yes, listen to the council of ages, ancestral muses. They bless us with their graces, one stone at a time. Open your heart to find, one stone at a time. We are all sacred in this design. Witch breath. The wind, fresh off the ocean, offers itself. Yes, no conditions asked, giving life without hesitation. Which breath made you feel alive? So full of gratitude you wanted to cry. Can you remember? Do you recognize it by name? Can you give it a name? Such a gift as this should be celebrated all the time. The beloved is like this, giving us endless opportunities to give back, to reciprocate, to honor this gift of grace. Turn that breath into a song or a way to speak love or perhaps forgiveness. Sometimes we gasp for air, gripped with grief, when a loved one's breast breathes no more, wondering how we'll go on. Pain makes it hard to breathe. Then we smell a flower, that beauty we breathe in, giving hope, a long, steady, deep breath. Equally long exhale, letting go of death, struggling to remember its name. The life-giving breath, struggling to remember its name. Which breath will be the one you never forget? As if it might be your last, don't wait for that bed, the one they call death. There are 1,000 good names for the grace of breath. Make friends with them all, smile when you greet them, as you let them in, so you can enjoy every single one. The wind is on its way, ready to deliver another. This gift, this gift, this gift. Oh, 8:29, so I'm going to wrap up here with another older one. It's called The Web of Life. Oops. Sorry about that. I was waving at the engineer. This was written when I was in Delhi. Yes, The Web of Life. Angular lines under the moon, whose web catches the light just long enough to witness more than this, beyond steps of transformation, where the color of ritual splashes under the feet, where the art of collapse mixes with the taste of expression, and then mingles with our own humanness. Yes, here we are, so fragile within our own design, yet the web holds our prayers,
holds our visions. It holds our children. It held our ancestors. And we can hold one another as sister and brother. We can hold our father and mother as they return to the light. Let us weave peace with love and light. Let us weave peace with love and light. Oh, it's a good one to end on. Good night.

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It is 8:31 p.m. This is Wolfman Du tuning in for Functionality. 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

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You've been listening to Functionality. Thanks for hanging out.

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All the water. All the water. All the water.

It's 3 o'clock a.m. You've been listening to Sonic Ventures, KMUD Garberville, KMUE Eureka, KLAI Laytonville. Feral Selector here. Hope you have an amazing night, an amazing week, an amazing life. Catch you next time.

0: Welcome, allies, to the Visionary Activist Show, and I'm your weaver of context, Caroline Casey. Oh, so I just flew back from Morocco late last night, so I'm recombobulating. We're all recombobulating together. There were two important books that were my companions, one, My Whole Life Long, Caravan of Dreams by Idris Shah, and there was a synchronicity because I was reading The Arabian Nights, A Caravan of Moroccan Dreams by Tahir Shah, and I did not know until my first conversation with beautiful Courtney, one of our guides, that he was the son of Idris Shah, and it's like, oh, that's wonderful. Idris Shah was very important to me, finding our own story, finding our own story. And what I wrote to Tahir is, not wanting to impose but offer appreciative woof on narrative synchronicity, it's 1970. I'm the kid in Andy Weil, Dr. Andrew Weil's salon, where we are all brewing, being responsible entheogenic explorers, and reading all of Idris Shah's Sufi teaching stories, along with Heinrich Zimmer and Jung and the history of divination, and learning tarot and the Kabbalah, and astrology was spoken in an intelligent fashion. And all of us, so I'm 17, everybody else is much older, they're clerking for the Supreme Court, they're left-wing writers coming in, they're, you know, it's a rich brew. And everybody found their guiding story. That's one of our themes, finding our guiding story. And that's one of the themes in Tahir's beautiful book, In Arabian Nights, Caravan of Moroccan Dreams. So these two books, one, Caravan of Dreams, I still have the original copy. It's right here that I got in 1970, and it's traveled with me everywhere. And we will be distilling from both, but brewing with everything, because it's like to love disharmony back into harmony creates a greater harmony that existed before. So this is Jupiter and the Craft of Liberating Story. So, yeah, so travel, big travel, huge travel. Ooh, I'm still in Morocco, and I'm also here, so we're between worlds, and that's why Jupiter, presiding each night over us, you know, exalted in the sign of Cancer. And I love that, why should Jupiter, the intelligence of storytelling and travel and journeys and blessing, be exalted in Cancer, the sign of nutrient, until I read in, you know, in The Arabian Nights, the Alf Laila wa Laila, 1001 Nights, where Scheherazade says, we all need stories even more than we need bread. And we go, right. So Jupiter in Cancer presides over all of us and reminds us we live in a storytelling creation. Everything is telling us its story by its color, its song, its rhythm. And if we simply approach the world with informed, reverent curiosity, our species would rejoin the guiding narrative. Tell me your, hello, what's your story? Tell me your story, and I will spiral it forth. And there's nothing like travel. And in all the books I've been reading about Morocco and women and everything, all of their grandmothers told them, you know, travel, travel, travel and gather stories, travel and gather stories. Because travel across borders is great, and it is wonderful to be in a culture where there's, in Morocco, people speak three languages, right? So French and Arabic and English often, not always. And reading In Arabian Nights, A Caravan of Moroccan Dreams by Tahir Shah, we are offering those, I'll let you know how. But it's one of those things where you read a book and then you experience the book. I would have a thought and then I would read in Tahir Shah's narrative that thought, and then I would encounter it in the world, right? So inner and outer power of stories. So so we're proffering these two books as thank you gifts for pledging to KPFA, and maybe KPFK, I haven't heard from them, I'm just landing now. Caravan of Dreams by Idris Shah and In Arabian Nights, A Caravan of Moroccan Dreams by Tahir Shah. And as all, the, both for a pledge of $110 by calling 1-800-439-5732 or kpfa.org. There we go. That's the official part. Now we're launched. Here we go. So, so in that 1970 Salon, Extraordinary Moment, again, I'm the kid who gets to hang out, everybody found their guiding story. Everybody in that, and that's a huge theme of Tahir Shah's book and of Sufism in general and the power of stories. We're born with a story in our hearts, and then how do we find that guiding story? And it's full of the books, both books are full of Harun al-Rashid, the great king who would walk among the people, ifrits, dervishes, jinns. Morocco also is a deeply spirited place where people also believe in or experience ifrits, dervishes, jinns, up to no good. And Tahir Shah writes with wonderfulness about how the workmen working on his house, you know, that they are haunted by jinns. Somebody makes scribbles of chalk on their board, and they're like, oh, it's the jinns. We must do exorcisms. And then I would walk out into the street and find a door with chalk on it just like that, and we go, ooh. And it's a quirky thing to be in a culture that believes in mischievous things. And in the desert of Morocco, I had a powerful dream about jinns, right? And inner and outer. But it's also wonderful to be in a culture, assalamu alaikum, you know, alaikum salam, may peace be with you and upon you too, where all day long you are wishing people peace, every salam, every moment to and fro. And one of the great small things from years ago, my adventures in Syria with Deborah Felmuth, one of the small profundities that I kept with me everywhere, we're in a truck stop eating among the most beautiful meals in the world. And at the end, the young boy waiter says to Deborah, "Anything else, madam?" And she says, "Salam tek, only your peace." I'm like, oh, that's so beautiful. So beautiful. You know, from one of the characters in Tahir Shah's book, I mean, they're real people. To succeed, you must reach for the stars and let your imagination find its own path. You know, how do you find your own story? We want to honor that. And Tahir Shah's wife, Roshana, he says, you know, she grows up with full of stories in the Panchatantra. And I go, oh, the Panchatantra, as well as the Arabian Nights, 1001 Nights, one of my favorite books, one of the oldest frame stories in the world, stories within stories within stories. It's even older than the 1001 Nights. And it's in which a king employs, magnetizes animals to teach his dunderheaded sons some lessons. It explores that one has decided that one will not be a reclusive saint. One will participate in the world, but how to participate in the world in a wise way. And it's, you know, friendship and learning. Better with the learned dwell, even though it be in hell, than with fools roam palaces that gods call home, right? And since scamp and sneak and snake so often undertake a plan that does not thrive, the world wags on alive. Evil is intrinsically stupid and will bring about its downfall. And this permeable nature between stories and myth and the news and back and forth, you know, one of the key stories in Tahir Shah's book from the Arabian Nights is the tale of Melon City. And just very briefly, it's about a king who wants to build a ridiculous, glorious arch to himself. And it brings about his downfall, in which he's also turned into a melon. And from that point on, that city, they determine the king. The king is the desire to build the arch has brought about his downfall, and he has to execute himself. It's very good. Inner and outer stories interweave. And to determine the next king, they say the next person who rides into town will determine the king. And the next person who rides into town is kind of like a Mullah Nasruddin, sacred fool, riding his donkey backwards, and the first words that come out of his mouth will be the new king, right? And so they ask him, who's the new king? And he goes, Melon, because that's what he answers to everything. And so from that point on, Melon is the ruler of the city. Anyway, so it goes on and on. Again, inner and outer, inner and outer. And so we're going to weave the news with all of these stories. And as you know, anybody who pledges anything gets Amy Goodman another story in conversation with Kamau Bell about Steal This Story, Please. Comedian Kamau Bell hosted the talk with Amy Goodman and filmmaker Tia Lesson on Sunday, April 19th. The film takes us behind the scenes with Amy Goodman, the wisecracking, well, kind of wisecracking, granddaughter of an Orthodox rabbi raised in a tradition of asking hard questions as she navigates, well, kind of Scheherazade, as she navigates a news landscape reshaped by technology, corporate consideration, and political assaults on truth itself, a celebration of Amy Goodman and Democracy Now! Yeah, the Visionary Activist Show and Democracy Now! Started the same year. We're both 30 years old. She's, you know, every day, hardworking, great. I'm once a week, you know, whatever I am. But we are kinned. I Visionary Activist Show has often been referred to as Democracy Now! On mushrooms. There we go. So we're going to weave to and fro because what we started in 1970 in Dr. Andrew Weil's salon, reading from Caravan of Dreams, a fabulous book. I have it before me. It's the book I got in 1970. It was the one thing I took on my crazy journey to India at the age of 19. And somebody said, you win the taking the best book along, just one book on a two-month journey, Caravan of Dreams by Idris Shah. And we will get to the tale of Mushkil Gusha, which is told on Thursday evenings. Here we are Thursday afternoon. Mushkil Gusha is the remover of all difficulties. And if you tell the tale of Mushkil Gusha or give a gift in the name of Mushkil Gusha to someone who will help the needy, like Pacifica, the people who are in real need will always find their way. But I think we want to begin with Maya Angelou, just to remind us about stories and kindness and how we accumulate things. So here's Maya Angelou.
1: One of the things I do when I step up on a stage, when I stand up to translate, when I go to teach my classes, when I go to direct a movie, I bring everyone who has ever been kind to me with me. Black, white, Asian, Spanish-speaking, Native American, gay, straight, everybody. I say, come with me. I'm going on the stage. Come with me. I need you now. Long dead. You see? So I don't ever feel I have no help. I've had rainbows in my clouds. And the thing to do, it seems to me, is to prepare yourself so that you can be a rainbow in somebody else's cloud. Somebody who may not look like you, may not call God the same name you call God, if they call God at all. You see? And may not eat the same dishes prepared the way you do, may not dance your dances or speak your language, but be a blessing to somebody.
0: Be a blessing to somebody. And let's take that into our heart as we head into the tale of Mushkil Gusha and then head into the news and the cruelty in the world, right? To love disharmony back into harmony creates a greater harmony than existed before. And so Scheherazade, Laila wa Laila, the heroine of the Thousand and One Nights, you know, in which she is the quintessential liberating folk hero. She liberates women, men, the land, even the crazed sociopathic tyrant, the entire atmospheric circumstance whose baton is handed to all of us, and to cultivate the craft of complexity and irony, to be deeply informed of the world's corrupt creepitude and love it anyway, art of blessing. So we're going to offer many narratives because we got to know, it's all very well for people to go, well, not so many now, right? But it used to be, oh, it's all love, isn't it? Because you got to know how dangerous and cruel and creepy it is to really love it. It's the impossible task before us all. So we'll be syncretizing Chris Smalls and Mariani Shani and Matthew Remsky on Pope Paul in Algeria and voting rights and more. So Maya Angelou has started us off, and let me tell an abbreviated, well, we'll see how abbreviated it is, version of the tale of Mushkil Gusha that everybody in 1970 in our little salon where we found our guiding story and headed out you know, did this for decades. And it was right now being reminded by reading Tahir Shah, my journey through Morocco, accompanied by his book, In Arabian Nights. Again, a great narrative in which it's inside and then you meet it outside. And it really guides one into Morocco, but also really, really into the world. So, Mushkil Gusha begins with a preface by Idris Shah. When a number of people come together, and if these people are harmonized in a certain way, excluding some who make for disharmony, we have what we call an event. This is by no means what is generally understood in contemporary culture as an event. For them, something which takes place and which impresses people is called an event. This is what some term a lesser event, because it takes place in the lesser world of human relationships. The real event, of which the lesser event is a useful similitude, is that which belongs to the higher realm. And he goes on. But here we go. Once upon a time, not 1,000 miles from here, there lived a poor old woodcutter who was a widower and his little daughter. He used to go every day into the mountains to cut firewood, which he brought home and tied into bundles. Then he used to have breakfast and walk into the nearest town, where he would sell his wood and rest for a time before returning home. But one day, when he got home very late, his daughter said to him, "Father, I sometimes wish we could have some nicer food and more and different kinds of things to eat." "Very well, my child," said the old man. "Tomorrow I shall get up much earlier than I usually do. I shall go further into the mountains where there's more wood, and I shall bring back a much larger quantity than usual. I will get home earlier, and I will be able to bundle the wood sooner, and I will go into town and sell it so that we can have more money, and I shall bring you back all kinds of nice things to eat." So the next morning, the woodcutter rose before dawn and went into the mountains. He worked very hard cutting wood and trimming it and made it into a huge bundle. When he got home, it was still very early, and he put his load of wood down and knocked on the door, saying, "Daughter, daughter, open the door, for I am hungry and thirsty, and I need a meal before I go to market." But the door was locked. The woodcutter was so tired that he lay down and was soon fast asleep. The little girl, having forgotten all about their conversation the night before, was fast asleep. And when he woke up a few hours later, the sun was high, and he knocked on the door again and said, "Daughter, daughter, come quickly. I must have a little food and go to market to sell the wood, for it's already much later than my usual time of starting." But, having forgotten all about the conversation, the little girl had meanwhile got up, tidied the house, and gone out for a walk. She had locked the door, assuming in her forgetfulness that her father was still in the town. All of this is going to be important. So the woodcutter thought to himself, "It's now rather late. I will therefore return to the mountains." All that day he toils. And when he got home with the wood, it was evening, and he put down his burden and knocked on the door. "Daughter, daughter, open the door, for I am tired and I've eaten nothing all day. I have a double bundle of wood, which I hope to take to market. Tonight I must sleep well." But there was no answer, for the little girl, when she came home and felt very sleepy, made a meal for herself and gone to bed. She had been worried at first about her father, but decided he must have decided to stay in the town overnight. Once again, the woodcutter, finding that he could not get into the house, tired, hungry, and thirsty, lay down by his bundles of wood and fell fast asleep. He could not keep awake. Now the woodcutter, because he was so cold and hungry and tired — I was cold and hungry and tired in the desert in Morocco. Many things are before it was even light. He sat up and looked around, but he could not see anything. And then a strange thing happened. He heard a voice saying, "Hurry, hurry, leave your wood and come this way. If you need enough and you want little enough, you shall have delicious food." So he walks and he walks and he walks and he found nothing, and then he was colder and hungrier and more tired than ever, and he was lost. I got lost a lot in Morocco, in Casablanca. He had been full of hope, but that did not seem to have helped him. We can all feel that. Now he felt sad and he wanted to cry, but he realized that crying would not help him either, so he lay down and fell asleep. Quite soon he woke up again. It was too cold and he was too hungry, so he decided to tell himself, as if in a story, everything that had happened to him since his little daughter had first said she wanted a different kind of food. Right, telling oneself one's own story, it's a really good time to do that. And in all fairy tales, not just Mushkil Gusha, the power of telling oneself one's own story opens portals between worlds. As soon as he had finished telling himself his own story, he heard another voice saying somewhere above him, "Old man, what are you doing sitting there?" "I'm telling myself my own story," said the woodcutter, "and all of us." "And what is that?" the old man repeated his tale. "Very well," said the voice. And then the voice told the old woodcutter to close his eyes and to mount, as it were, a step. "But I don't see any step." "Never mind, but do as I say," said the voice. And the old man did as he was told, and as soon as he had closed his eyes, he found that he was standing up, and as he raised his right foot, there was something like a step under it. He started to ascend what seemed to be a staircase. Suddenly, the whole flight of steps started to move very fast, and the voice said, "Do not open your eyes until I tell you to do so." Now, in Caravan of Dreams and in Tahir Shah's book, as he talks to other people, how do we find our story? They're like, well, close your eyes, you know, and listen. That's the beginning. And of course, radio is audio, very powerful that way. in a very short time, the voice told the old man to open his eyes, and when he did, he found that he was in a place which looked rather like a desert, with the sun beating down on him, surrounded by masses and masses of pebbles of all colors, red, green, blue, and white. But he seemed to be alone. He looked all around, but he could not see anyone, but the voice started to speak again. "Take up as many of these stones as you can, then close your eyes and walk down the steps once more." He did as he was told, and he found himself, when he opened his eyes again at the voice's bidding, standing before the door of his own house. He knocked at the door, and his little daughter answered it. She asked him where he had been, and he told her, although she could hardly understand what he was saying, it all sounded so confusing. They went into the house, and the little girl and her father shared the last food which they had, which was a handful of dried dates. It's why on Thursday nights we share dried dates and tell the story of Mushko Gusha. When they had finished, the old man thought he heard a voice speaking to him again. The voice said, "Although you may not know it yet, you have been saved by Mushko Gusha, and so has the Pacifica Radio Network too. Remember that Mushko Gusha is always here. Make sure that every Thursday night, it's tonight, team, you eat some dates and give some to any needy person, and tell the story of Mushko Gusha, the remover of all difficulties, or give a gift in the name of Mushko Gusha to someone who will help the needy, also known as pledging." Pledging is giving a gift to somebody who will help the needy. And I found so many people in Morocco who are doing just immeasurable kindness, immeasurable gracious goodness. We will speak of them now and in future weeks as well. The Scheherazade Foundation, also, you know, providing internet for women in Afghanistan. You know, again, sign language retreats, people doing, there was a terrible earthquake some years back in Marrakesh, still doing recovery there. But so make sure that every Thursday night you eat some dates and give some to any needy person, or call 800-439-5732 or kpfa.org. And as a thank you gift, you can have, you know, either Caravan of Dreams by Idris Shah, invaluable, for a pledge of $110, or the book by his son, Tahir Shah, The Arabian Nights, A Caravan of Moroccan Dreams. So guiding and wonderful. So that's part of the Mushko Gusha thing. Give a gift in the name of Mushko Gusha to someone who will help the needy.

Gosha is the remover of all difficulties. Our difficulties have been removed through Mushkal Gosha, and we must always remember it. For nearly a week after that, the old man worked hard. He always found a buyer without difficulty. Now the next Thursday came, here we are, and as is the way of men, the woodcutter forgot to repeat the tale of Mushkal Gosha. And as I'm arriving in Morocco and discovering that the book that I find so wonderful by Tahir Shah, that he is the son of Idris Shah, and I go, oh, I have forgotten to tell the tale of Mushkal Gosha for a very long time. We told it for decades, you know, Andy Weil and everybody in that group, but we forgot. We do. So late that evening, after the woodcutter has forgotten to repeat the tale, in the house of the woodcutter's neighbors, the fire had gone out, and the neighbors had nothing with which to relight the fire. They went to the house of the woodcutter, and they said, "Neighbor, neighbor, please give us a light from those wonderful lamps of yours which we see shining through the window." "What lamps?" said the woodcutter. "Come outside and see what we mean." So the woodcutter went outside, and then he saw, sure enough, all kinds of brilliant lights shining through the window from the inside. He went back to the house, and he saw that the light was streaming from the pile of pebbles which he'd put in the corner, but the rays of light were cold, and it was not possible to use them to light a fire. So he went out to the neighbors and said, "Neighbors, I am sorry, I have no fire." And he banged the door in their faces. They were annoyed and confused and went back to their house, muttering, "They leave our story here." There's a lot of that. The woodcutter and his daughter quickly covered up the brilliant lights with every piece of cloth they could find, for fear that anyone would see what a treasure they had. And the next morning, when they uncovered the stones, they discovered that they were precious, luminous gems. They took the jewels one by one to the neighboring towns, where they sold them for a huge price. Now the woodcutter decided to build for himself and for his daughter a wonderful palace. They chose a site just opposite the castle of the king of their country. In a very short time, a marvelous building had come into being. Now that particular king had a beautiful daughter. And one day when she got up in the morning, she saw a sort of fairy tale castle opposite her father's, and she was amazed. She asked her servants, "Who has built this castle? What right have these people to do such a thing so near to our home?" The servants went away and recounted the story. The princess called for the little daughter of the woodcutter, for she was very angry with her, but when the two girls met and talked, they soon became fast friends. They met every day and went to swim. A few days after they first met, the princess took off a beautiful and valuable necklace and hung it up on a tree just beside the stream. She forgot to take it down when they came out of the water, and when she got home, she thought it must have been lost, and then she decided that the daughter of the woodcutter had obviously stolen her necklace. So she told her father, and he had the woodcutter, excuse me, I'm still in Morocco, he had the woodcutter arrested. He confiscated the castle and declared forfeit everything that the woodcutter had. The old man was thrown into prison, and the daughter was put into an orphanage. Right, Jupiter, good fortune, bad fortune, but remember to tell the tale. Remember to give a gift. Remember to pledge to Pacifica. Remember to do something. As was the custom in that country, after a period of time, the woodcutter was taken from the dungeon and put in the public square, chained to a post, with a sign around his neck. And on the sign was written, "This is what happens to those who steal from kings." At first, people gathered around him and jeered and threw things at him. He was most unhappy. But quite soon, as is the way of men, everyone became used to the sight of the old man sitting there by his post and took very little notice of him. Sometimes people threw him scraps of food, sometimes they did not. One day, he overheard somebody saying that it was Thursday afternoon. Hello, team. Suddenly, the thought came into his mind that it would soon be the evening of Mushkal Gosha, the remover of all difficulties, and that he had forgotten to commemorate him for so many days. No sooner had this thought come into his head than a charitable man passing by threw him a tiny coin. The woodcutter called out, "Generous friend, you have given me money, which is of no use to me. At the moment, it's good for Pacifica, though. If, however, your kindness could extend to buying one or two dates and coming and sitting and eating them with me, I would be eternally grateful to you." The other man went and bought a few dates, and they sat and ate them together. And when they had finished, the woodcutter told the other man the story of Mushkal Gosha. "I think you must be mad," said the generous man, "but he was a kindly person who himself had many difficulties. And when he arrived home after this incident, he found that all of his problems had disappeared. And that made him start to think a great deal about Mushkal Gosha, but he leaves our story here."
Bavaria.

0: Next day, the princess went back to her bathing, and as she was about to go into the water, she saw what looked like her necklace down at the bottom of the stream. As she was going to try to dive in to get it, she happened to sneeze. Her head went up, and she saw that what she had thought was the necklace was only its reflection in the water. It was hanging on the bough of the tree, where she had left it such a long time before. Taking the necklace down, the princess ran excitedly to her father and told him what had happened. The king gave orders for the woodcutter to be released and given a public apology. The little girl was brought back from the orphanage, and everyone lived happily ever after. These are some of the incidents in the story of Mushkal Gusha. It is a very long story, and it is never ended. It has many forms. Some of them are even not called the story of Mushkal Gusha at all, so people do not recognize it. But it is because of Mushkal Gusha that his story, in whatever form, is remembered by somebody, somewhere in the world, day and night, wherever there are people. As his story had always been recited, so it will always continue to be told. Will you repeat the story of Mushkal Gusha on Thursday nights and help the work of Mushkal Gusha? Yes, we will. We will. And Andy Weil and all the team of people would go, yes, yes, we will. And then we forgot. And now we've remembered. I'm reminded by the synchronicity of reading Tahir Shah, understanding that he's the son of Idris Shah. The baton of storytelling gets handed down. You know, and again, we are offering these two very wonderful books for a pledge of $110 to someone who will help the needy in the form of KPFA by calling 1-800-439-5732 or pledging online for kpfa.org. There's many wonderful thank you gifts. These books are suffused and they are my companions. Caravan of Dreams is this very, very copy of it. Sayings from the Near East, Teaching Stories. I've had this copy of this book since 1970, and it is still wonderful and full of things. You know, there's a rock that has painted on it, "Turn me over." So, of course, people turn it over. And on the other side, it says, "Why do you seek more knowledge when you do not know, when you do not use that which you already have?" It's a smart-ass rock. It's a smart-ass Sufi rock. It's like the Delphic Oracle. Asked, "What will happen if I invade Persia? A great empire will fall. It will be yours," right? So that's unfolding and continuing. So with the tale of Mushkal Gusha that we all have, and if you receive this book, this baton, you know, you too can tell the story of Mushkal Gusha on Thursday nights, you know, and help the work of Mushkal Gusha to aid in the blessing of everything that's going on out there in the world. And so we want to weave things and complexity together. So there's Beauty of Iran is the next clip that we will play. We are cultivating the capacity to hold complex stories at once. So here's Beauty of Iran for starters.
1: Iran is the place that made me who I am today. When I was 6, my dad was invited on a business trip to Iran. And despite our friends and family telling us that we would be murdered, my mom decided, let's make this into a family vacation. This ended up quite literally changing the way I think. I genuinely believe that the architecture altered my brain chemistry as a child and put me on a relentless path to find, appreciate, and celebrate beauty in this world. It was 2002, so everyone in the US was being fed propaganda that Iranians were bloodthirsty maniacs who simply hated Americans, and so our friends and families really begged us not to go. Instead, we were greeted with flowers, chocolates, and feast after feast after feast, party after party, as people welcomed us into their homes with traditional Iranian hospitality that is probably the most kind and welcoming in the world. Friends were made in the span of minutes, whether they were our hosts and their families, tour guides showing us centuries and millennia old history, or sometimes random people on the street, showing us where we needed to go when we were lost, and then immediately inviting us over for tea. We learned that what we were being shown on TV about Iran were all basically lies, that protests of people shouting death to America were nowhere to be found. Meanwhile, I was happily drowning in an ocean of ornament, pattern, decoration, and overwhelming beauty. The rooms completely covered in tiled mirrors, the artisans making Persian miniatures, the museums and shops filled with rugs, the ancient air conditioning systems of wind towers, the factories where these tiles are made, that beauty, that love of life, the love of the senses for me became intertwined in my memories with the lesson that people are not their government. Today, of course, the narrative is a little bit different. The people of Iran are described as needing to be freed by our government. Trump has a funny way of showing it by bombing and killing already hundreds of those people that he's supposedly freeing. And we should know by now that this is the same damn playbook over and over again, whether it's Vietnam or Iraq. We make believe like we're spreading democracy, for instance, bringing down a notoriously evil government that has killed tens of thousands of its own people in recent months, let alone all the people that they've killed and oppressed in recent decades, when the reality is the US government is just looking to plunder this place for its resources and gain its own power. And they just don't care how many of the people they say that they're freeing, they kill along the way, or what happens afterwards. It's heartbreaking and it's horrible. And as I watch those architectural treasures that changed my life being bombed, I am just deeply worried about what's going to happen next.
0: Yeah, we are. We are. I mean, and that could also be said of Morocco. One of the things that released me from, you know, cynical teenage left-wing nihilism, you know, religion's a crutch and everything, was that group and also the entheogens, in which I go, oh, the patterns within and the patterns without, what we see and in, this is the quality of North Africa, this is the quality of Middle Eastern art, this is the quality of art and stories found all over the world. It's inner and outer, this weaving between inner and outer. It's like, all right, I'm off on this journey. absolutely. And then complexity. You know, as Omid Safi, who is our team leader on the journey, incredibly rich and arduous for me, spookiness. I read about the jinn in Tahir's book, and then I sort of encountered mischievous spirits, had a dream about them, inner and outer. So we want to be careful about the metaphors that we bring into light. But again, you know, as Omid has passed on to us, the chanting by students in the streets of Tehran are no to monarchy, no to any supreme leader, yes to democracy based on equality. This is global, everywhere. This is our chant. This is the all-inclusive thing. And then to keep in mind the horror, here's a wonderful Persian woman whom I follow, Marian Ishani, to give us this report. Here we go, Marian Ishani.
2: I mentioned a few weeks ago how one of the strange things about being Iranian is knowing the names of people in prison, people on death row, the way other countries know the names of their athletes or musicians. And one of those names we all know that I wanted to tell you a little bit more about is Narges Mohammadi. She is probably Iran's most prominent political prisoner. You've probably seen people sharing posts about her health, and that's because she is fighting for her life. Narges Mohammadi is 54 years old, and she has spent more than a decade of her life in prison as part of an accumulated sentence of 18 years on national security charges. And in recent weeks, she has suffered two suspected heart attacks inside Zanjan prison in northern Iran. She was transferred to Zanjan prison earlier this year from the notorious Evin prison, moved away from her legal team in Tehran, away from scrutiny, away from anyone positioned to intervene or help her. She's not in a hospital receiving care. She is in a cell. So just to tell you a little bit about her background and why she's become so precious to Iranians, Narges Mohammadi started out as a physicist and then became an engineer, then a journalist working for reformist newspapers. Then she became the worst thing you can become in the Islamic Republic of Iran. She became a woman who would not stop speaking. She fought to abolish the death penalty. She campaigned against compulsory hijab, and she did something that took particular courage. She documented what the Islamic Republic does to women inside its prisons. She wrote about not just the beatings, not just the assault, not just the isolation, but the specific cruelty of solitary confinement. She gave it a name, white torture. She was arrested at a funeral for a lawyer whose death her supporters considered suspicious. She was without a hijab. She was taken roughly and beaten, according to her supporters. In 2023, the Nobel Peace Committee gave her their top prize, but she could not come to Oslo to collect it because she was in prison. Her two children, Ali and Kiana, twins, now 19 years old, accepted it on her behalf. They have not seen their mother since they were 8 years old. Now, the heart attacks are not incidental. They are themselves the product of what Mohammadi described in her writings about the cruelty of solitary confinement, the restricted medical access, the years of sustained physical and psychological pressure. She told AFP, "I will not allow imprisonment to silence me. Never." Nagis Mohammadi is in prison because she is dangerous to the IRGC. She's dangerous because no matter how hard they try to make her quiet, to make her disappear, people just say her name louder. When her son Ali collected her prize in Oslo, he said that his message to her, if he could reach her, was, "My dear mother, know that you are not alone. The Iranian people are fighting with you, hand in hand."
0: Yes. So we want to keep all of this in our hearts, all these stories, and this fountain of stories, and this fountain of Pacifica, and the Visionary Activist Show, where we put out the voices and the stories that we must know, that are heartening, and that are also terrible. So I did fly home from Morocco last night. I'm still there. I'm at least two-thirds there. And I flew as Pluto was stationing retrograde, because I'm not scared or superstitious, right? So we are cooperating. It's like we're all in this Plutonian cauldron of transformation. And I did have, you know, ordeals. It's part of the fairy tale journey. I got kind of ill in the desert and met the djinn and the whatever the thing is. Again, you know, I go, well, maybe my nafs. I want to be deeply critical and informed with a kind heart. Right, so I'm willing to release my naps. So there we have it. And then the whole realm. So I'm not superstitious. Knock on wood. Right, and so Jupiter is rising in the east for all of us, exalted. It again says, whatever we bless, whatever we give to. And there were so many good-hearted people, and so much in the quality of really positive Islam is about generosity. Generosity, and that's what we want to cultivate, to and fro the blessing. So let me thank those anonymous, wonderful people in Tohunga, California, right, and Raul in Reedley, California. We'll come right back to that. And then Linda in Novato, who says, "Hi, Caroline, I'm glad you came back safely and love the activist show. That's great." But since Reed brought it up, let's play the little jingle, United States of Israel. It's jaunty. You can dance to it. Here we go.

0: Go. It's jaunty. But let's also remember, again, goodness everywhere. Goodness everywhere. You know, again, we love people. We love all beings. We love Aloka the peace dog. I love Abraham Lincoln saying, "I care not for any man's religion whose dog and cat are not the better for it." That's my story. I'm sticking to it. Loving compassion and kindness extended to all. But here's also the president on the West Bank. He will announce who he is, and also the goodness of Israeli people that we honor. Here we go. President on West Bank.
1: Hello, I'm David Harel, president of the Israel Academy of Sciences and Humanities and an institute professor at the Weizmann Institute of Science. Something terrible is unfolding as we speak in the northern Jordanian Valley. Local Palestinian shepherding communities are being systematically driven away from the lands they have lived on and owned for decades. And this is done by Jews from nearby settlements. This is not a temporary departure, it is a permanent, calculated displacement. Through a combination of brutal harassment and systematic blocking of grazing on their lands, these families are forced to abandon their flocks and abandon their homes. And often, settlers come in later on and burn what remains in order to prevent these families from returning. From the haunting ruins of Hammam el-Maliach to the devastating cattle starvation in Ain el-Khilwa, the situation is really terrible. At Khirbet Samra, we watched as trucks arrived to herd away what was left from the cattle of this shepherding community. And this is really the last of the community's livelihood. At Humsa, the shepherds still carry the scars of torture, starvation, and theft. Alarmingly, this totally unlawful and terrible plan to get rid of the Palestinian population in the northern Jordanian Valley is almost complete. And we Israelis cannot merely complain and lament what is going on. We must confront this inconceivable evil that is carried out by our government, the Israeli government, in our own names.
0: Yes. Yes, no one person is one story. No one culture is one story, many stories. And we find the story that we want to animate and honor and embrace as our own. Again, this deep, deep compassion. So I have a number of clips I want to play, but we're getting close here. I want to exhort. Thank you to Anonymous, who's always so generous in Albany, California, for their pledge. And I want to say we are offering, you know, these two books that are dear to me and synchronously alive for a pledge of $110 each, Caravan of Dreams by Idris Shah. I've had this book since I was 17, and I still refer to it, full of wonderful teaching stories. And by his son, I found out it was his son, this great book that was my traveling companion through Morocco and through life, really. It's super great. The Arabian Nights, A Caravan of Moroccan Dreams by Tahir Shah for a pledge of $110. And then everyone gets, you know, Amy Goodman audio recording of her interview and her life, you know. So anybody who pledges anything. So by the power of Mushkel Gusha, the remover of all difficulties, you know, encouraging, exhorting everyone to call 800-439-5732 or pledge online to kpfa.org, and that way the people who are in real need will always find their way. So I'm going to trust, there's a few more things I want to play for us all, but I'm going to trust that magnetize moving to the phone or your computer or your phone computer to go to kpfa.org or call 800-439-5732. And $110 for each book, you know, $220 for both. But any amount is super welcome, especially on this afternoon leading to the evening of Mushkel Gusha. And that way, people who are in real need will always find their way. This station, this show, is a fountain of stories. All of us are a fountain of stories. You know, so... So pledge for that. pledge for the quality of Jupiter. And then just, I can't help myself, but the Jupiter as a, you know, science and myth are very happy. They were separated falsely. So great lecture I went to by an astronomer on Jupiter who said, what a wonderful planet. It's the only planet we know of that emits more electromagnetic radiation than it receives from the sun. Generosity, generosity. May we be that too. You know, and then he said, NASA has also discovered that any solar system with a blue planet like Earth must have a Jupiter gas giant because Jupiter protects the Earth from asteroids and comets. We go, well, isn't that a beautiful, everything symbolic is also true, stories and blessing and pledging and giving to those who will help the needy protects us, right? So pledge to Jupiter, 800-439-5732, or kpfa.org, you know, that the people who are in real need will always find their way. So I'm just going to fit this in. I'm going to trust that you all are going to do that. Come on, while we're listening to Matthew Remsky on Pope Leo.
2: Today on Conspirituality Podcast, I'm talking about this guy's trip to Algeria, because not only is he arguably one of the loudest anti-fascist voices in the world right now, yes, flawed, limited, compromised, Catholic, of course, all that, he is openly tying anti-imperialism to the politics of decolonization through the language of Vatican II ecumenism and the values of liberation theology. And he's doing it in ways that are sending the right-wing press into conniptions and fracturing the MAGA Christian alliance. So, April 13th, he gets off the plane after telling reporters he's not afraid of the Trump administration and that he will continue to speak out against war. And before meeting with any of the 8,000 Catholics in Algeria, out of a population of 48 million, mostly Sunnis, he honors Muslim martyrs who died kicking French Catholics out of Algeria in the War of Independence. Now, Algeria recently demanded that France pay reparations for 132 years of occupation and related deaths of over 5 million. Leo didn't mention that, but that's not the style. He's working the symbolism. Then it was off to meet with President Tebboune of the FLN, who praises Leo's advocacy for Palestine. And then he talks to diplomats and laments the rise of neocolonialism. And then he takes off his shoes to pay homage at one of the world's largest mosques, which he calls a divine space. But he ends the day by finally meeting with Catholics at a shrine for 19 Catholic cleric martyrs killed by Islamist fundamentalists battling the FLN during the Black Decade of Civil War. But he emphasized that these people were martyrs not because they fought, but because they refused to leave their positions of service to the folks they lived among. They farmed with Algerian peasants, they ran a medical clinic, and they died in solidarity with the poor. So Leo is basically telling this tiny post-colonial Catholic remnant that they are not a vestige of French colonialism, but the continuation of the oldest Christian community in the Western theological tradition. Their roots predate France by 1,000 years. And here's where the political meets the mythological. Leo, Robert Prevost, wanted to visit Algeria because it is the birthplace of the founder of his order, St. Augustine of Hippo, the city now called Annaba. The first words out of Leo's mouth after the white smoke rose was, "I am a son of Augustine." So these guys share a lot in common, including obsessive writing. 5 million words for Augustine, hundreds of thousands so far for Leo. Augustine wrote the Confessions, a pioneering work of introspection, as Rome disintegrated. And Leo tweets out bangers on X as he watches American empire fracture over Israel and Iran as his own tyrant president attacks him. He says, "War and inequality are evil, and religion belongs to people who work and suffer and die and love." Now, if he can junk Augustine's legacy of misogyny and original sin through sex, then we're really cooking with gas.
0: That's great. Right. The political meets the mythological. Absolutely. So, yes, team, let me exhort further. Let's get out of three figures into four figures to be responsible agents of Mushko Gusha, the remover of all difficulties, by pledging, you know, in the name of Mushko Gusha in your heart, you know, a ritual is simply any physical thing we do that we imbue with dedication. There we go. That all of your difficulties could be removed, and then you can be an agent of Mushko Gusha in the world by calling 800-439-5732 or pledging online to kpfa.org. So, yeah, and just the sky story, the earth story, all of this, again, these dedications that were founded at this, in me, at the same, my guiding story at the same time as reading Caravan of Dreams. It's all one story. We want to track the detective novel of our life in which every affinity is a clue, you know, to be honored and animated. So, right now, Jupiter quintiles Mercury, again, 72-degree angle, irresistible eloquence. And Mercury at 9 plus Taurus, the image for that is a Red Cross nurse, a willingness to go into tough situation, identifying with others' plights, putting one's dedication into a good cause. That's us. That's all of us. Thank you. Whoops. I'm looking over here. Thank you, Donald in Oakland. Oh, thousand and one nights everywhere. Yes, absolutely. The world is alive with storytelling. Jump in and participate. So that's good. We're getting there, but it would be great to get out of three figures into four just to be, I don't know, responsible to the world. There we go. We have many quintiles. Many quintiles. Again, the chart is full of generosity. So it's not what's going to happen. It's what's available with which to cooperate. So Jupiter quintiles Mercury. Beautiful. Neptune quintiles something, I'm looking at it over here, Venus, right? So the power of metaphor. So you're pledging, we're pledging, you know, to our, us as storytellers. Uranus has just entered Gemini. Again, the power of being a messenger. There's many negative descriptions, you know, it's, you know, as I was landing in the plane, Uber knew I had just landed. It's like, oh my God, there's that. And I'd been worried, like, do I scrub all my social media? No, there was no customs. There was no inspection. There was no nothing. We just go through Mushka Gusha guiding the journey. It was a breeze, really. And we go, oh, okay. So again, exhorting, encouraging. Thank you, Victoria and Sausalito, Caravan of Dreams. What a blessing you are, Caroline. Thank you. Back at you. Salaam alaikum. Wonderful. Okay, that's good. We want to get out of three figures into four. It's a humble request. We can do it. I have two more things to play, but we might not play them. Chris Smalls, who's just a wonderful, wonderful human. You know, and another image before us is, you know, it is Pluto quintiling Saturn. Saturn's image is a scholar gives fresh expression to old symbols. That's what we're doing. Everyone here, again, feel what your affinity is and then the capacity to be a messenger for what you love, you know, spiraling out there into the world, you know, these messages, these stories that are crucial so that the people who are in real need will always find their way. And that includes us, right? So again, 1-800-439-5732, or pledging online to kpfa.org. Oh, thank you, Anonymous in Santa Rosa. We're getting there. We're getting there. Okay, but let's get out of three figures into four just for the fun of it and for the good of the world. We can do this. We can do this. I'm going to forego playing the wonderful, well, Politics of Hate. Well, there's always more shows. And wonderful, wonderful Chris Smalls, who was the fired Amazon worker who organized Amazon and then who went to the gala and who was brutally arrested. But he has a lot to say, but we'll have to wait for next week for that, because right now we're waiting for you, team, to call 800-439-5732 or pledge online to kpfa.org. Again, to be agents of Mushka Gusha, agents of Jupiter, agents of blessing. You know, Mars's image, 21 Aries, is the gateway to the garden of all desired things. There's so much horrific creepitude, you know, and always it's been everything into Pluto's cauldron. The collapse of all systems. Boy, howdy. There we go. And what shall we ladle out? What is the desirable vision we want to animate together? And so we gather here in our council, disguised as a radio show, the Visionary Activist Show, you know, to ladle out the desirable image, but fully informed of the horror and the nightmare. Okay, we're creeping there, but it would be so good, it would be so much an agent of blessing in the world to call 800-439-5732 or pledge online, kpfa.org. So many great, 1,001 nights everywhere. That's right. And so we want to be spicy and dark and critical, you know, with a kind heart. That's the assignment, right? To love the world from disharmony back into harmony to create a greater harmony. Thank you, Anonymous in Clyde, Texas. Yes, that's great. We're creeping there. Come on, we can do it, team. We've got a minute and a half. A wonderful pledge of $111. Yeah, make it a magic number to yourself. Make it a magic number to yourself. Again, ritual is just any physical thing we do that we imbue with symbolic blessing. So these pledges are a blessing to the world, a blessing to the world, you know, again, for all creatures, for all creatures. You know, pledge on behalf of your dog and your cat and your animals and the squirrels outside who cannot dial the phone, but they would. You're going to do it for them. You know, pledge on behalf of all that you love and all that's in need, that everyone in need will find their way. Pledge to be an agent of Mushkal Gusha, the remover of all difficulties, to keep telling the tale. Oh, there's great Robert in American Canyon, California. I loved living in Iran for 2 years. Beautiful people and history. Yes, yes, yes, yes, yes. Everywhere. We're getting there. All right, let's get into four figures. We're almost there, team. Again, 800-439-5732. Up, we're out, but you can still pledge in the next 5 minutes to get us into the four-figure zone. Thank you so much. Thank you always to Kirsten Thomas, and thank you to Idris Shah, beloved ancestor, great guide, and to Tahir Shah, wonderful companion on my journey. Here we go, team. All right, Caroline Casey, we will reconvene next week. Woof.

0: Well, it may be nearly forgotten, but the border wall is certainly not gone. I'm Bert Cohen, and with your help, we are keeping democracy alive.
1: He's not breathing.
2: Can you get a pulse?
1: Barely.
0: In his perhaps most famous work, the poet Robert Frost wrote, "Something there is that doesn't love a wall." The poem goes on to say, "Before I built a wall, I'd ask to know what I was walling in or walling out, and to whom I was likely to give offense." While there's been a myriad of Trump's outrages since the original focus on his border wall, the 30-foot-tall, aspirationally 1,952-mile wall attempting to seal off the southern border of the United States, it goes on. Though it's dropped from the headlines it once commanded, as our guest William Du Bois writes on Tom Dispatch, there is still, quote, "the never-ending nightmare of the border wall," unquote. And it's still an outrage in so many ways, not the least of which is that it doesn't work and is a huge assault on a widely varied environment. It was, as Du Bois notes, a leading preoccupation of the first Trump administration that since that time seems seemingly ages ago, the major media have scarcely breathed a word on the subject. That doesn't mean it's not a big, highly impactful topic we should let drop from our consciousness. We should not let it drop from our consciousness. It plows through the unique wild lands along the U.S.-Mexican border. Oh, the number of refugees fleeing oppressive regimes has dropped to a trickle, most of the folks that do get in being white South Africans. But it's not the wall that's done it. The wall is just an outrage that achieves nothing but environmental destruction and screams of racism against people of color. Du Bois writes, "It's not just logical but inevitable that Donald Trump's border wall, a major story during his first administration, has essentially fallen out of the news. Rest assured, though, that the world's least pragmatic and most performative construction project continues to prosper." William Du Bois is our guest today. He writes often for the online journal Tom Dispatch and is the author of 10 books, including A Great Aridness and The Last Unicorn, which compose a trilogy that culminates with The Trail to Kanjiroba, Rediscovering Earth at an Age of Loss. William Du Bois, thank you so much for being with us and keeping democracy alive.
3: It's my pleasure to be with you, Bert. Thank you.
0: With the wall so faded from consciousness, what prompted you to write this essay on Tom Dispatch?
3: Well, I've written some pieces for Tom Dispatch in the past on the border in general and on the wall specifically back in the during Trump 1. And as I had a trip to Tucson scheduled for research on another project, I thought I'd talk to some of my friends who are experts on the wall and go down and visit it as well.
0: Uh-huh.
3: And so this dispatch for Tom Dispatch is basically what I learned from my recent visit.
0: For reminders, would you give us a list of important stories that have so far so effectively distracted us from the wall? Recent shiny objects that we are meant to focus on.
3: We could spend all of your airtime just going over that list. But, you know, there are the wars of choice in Iran and Venezuela and a couple of other places. And there are metaphorical wars against universities and
0: yes,
3: and government institutions and against science generally. There are so many things. There is the corruption of this seeming monarchy we've got. There is the rise of a new medievalism in medicine, steered by RFK Jr. There is the kidnapping of individuals from their homes and from the streets of America without due process. That's a little bit of a contradiction in terms to say that kidnapping can never have due process. And the shooting of American citizens protesting peacefully against those kidnappings. The list is too long to go through in in detail, but I do want to say that there is a meta story to all this, and that is, from a historical point of view, the abandonment of the U.S. government of its Enlightenment heritage. People who encountered the European Enlightenment in high school or college history courses will know what I'm talking about. We're saying goodbye to empiricism, which is the bedrock of science. And we're also saying goodbye to the troublesome discourse that it produces. We're saying goodbye to its political collaterals, which are the underlying, which provide the underlying ideology behind the Declaration of Independence and the Constitution of the United States.
0: Well, no wonder we've lost sight of the wall.
3: Yeah, no wonder.
0: It's been intentional.
3: So, Keep going. Well, and meanwhile, we have this nutty new monarchy that is growing up where we used to have a democratic presidency. The palace is under renovation.
0: Yes.
3: The king's signature is being prepared for the currency. We've got a myriad kickback mechanisms set up to reward the new aristocracy of tech bros and oil emirs.
0: Oh, yes.
3: It's catastrophic in every direction you look.
0: And yet there is still the wall, which no doubt, I mean, has just fallen off the face of the earth in a way, although it physically is still there.
3: Yeah, yeah, I mean, physically, it's going to be more of a monument to this craziness in the U.S. tradition than the new East Wing of the White House or even the triumphal arch that Trump wants to build just across the Potomac in Virginia. The wall is going to be a 1,900-mile monument to avarice and stupidity and over and profligacy of just spending the people's money so wastefully.
0: And how much of the wall is built so far? It's obviously not 1,952 miles.
3: No, but on the majority of it, I believe, is built. And you can assess it on the web. The Customs and Border Patrol have a real wall, up-to-date website, which is like an interactive map that shows what the condition of the wall is everywhere along the Mexican border and what further is planned for it. One of the current upshots is that because so much money has been appropriated for the wall, it is felt by the authorities that one wall isn't enough. And so the new standard is to build at least double walls along the border. And in some areas, there are triple walls.
0: Wow.
3: They're spraying money at this thing as though the money is coming out of a fire hose. The money was appropriated in the colossally misnamed One Big Beautiful Bill Act that Trump signed into law last July the 4th.
0: And how much money are we talking about?
3: $49 billion and change.
0: Oh.
3: Just for wall construction. And if you add in additional funds for CBP personnel and their vehicles and remote detection technology and a sort of potpourri of other things, you get up to somewhere around $70 billion just for the U.S.-Mexican border.
0: And it doesn't even work. It doesn't even work.
3: Well, I'm not going to say that. You know, there are parts of it that don't work. It could work very effectively if you coordinated the three main elements of border guarding, and that is a physical impediment in appropriate places, human patrol, and remote detection. But because of the One Big Beautiful Bill appropriations, CBP is throwing everything it can from following all three of those tactics all the length of the wall. It's colossal redundancy and colossal waste.
0: It looks so simple. Build an impenetrable wall a couple or three layers deep, and new refugees are kept out of our nation of immigrants. What are the three tools you write about which have actually worked? I think you just mentioned them. Physical impediment, human patrol, and what was the third one?
3: Remote detection, high tech.
0: People can still go around the wall, can they not? I mean, I don't know how many people of the refugees that Trump doesn't want in go through, you know, have mules and, you know, go through where the wall now is, because there's a lot of ocean and there's airplanes too.
3: Well, there's that. And I don't know much about how many people successfully move via those avenues. I can tell you that it is generally understood that the vast majority of the drugs that are smuggled
0: right
3: northward across the U.S.-Mexico border come through urban checkpoints, well concealed in vehicles. The old business of a mule in the jargon of the trade,
0: right,
3: packing a whole lot of cocaine or God knows marijuana or fentanyl in a backpack through super wild country into the United States, that's not nearly as efficient as just having a really good smuggling program with concealed cavities in vehicles.
0: I'm sure. And they can get around a wall. As you say, under the allegedly conservative Trump, I mean, it's amazing how anybody can call him conservative. Anyway, there's no need for thrift whatsoever. You say the wall could cost up to $70 billion. Compare that with funding for, say, the Department of the Interior.
3: Well, that's the $70 billion is authorized to be spent over the next 4 years, actually this year and three more. And during that same period, if funding for the Department of the Interior continues at its present level,
0: right,
3: that's about $15 billion per year. So the Department of Interior, the entire Department of Interior, and that includes all the management in the Park Service and the BLM and the Fish and Wildlife Service and so forth, for about half a billion acres of public land in the United States, plus the continental shelf, plus an ungodly huge number of subsurface mineral interest acres. That's about $15 billion per year, or $60 billion, $10 billion less than the U.S.-Mexico border programs will get.
0: No, that doesn't seem to make a lot of sense. And what
3: sense is not the sense is not the object here? That's for sure.
0: In what ways does as you say, the bill's munificence demonstrate power, not budgetary acumen? How does it demonstrate power, not budgetary acumen?
3: Well, if it were not performative, if it were not about showing off, then there would be a detailed, focused approach to maximizing those three elements of border guarding, impediments, patrol, and remote sensing, in a way that is synergistic among all those three. I'm not going to, you know, I don't want to debate immigration policy.
0: Right.
3: But let's say one assumes that you do want to have, as the CBP says, operational control. That's what they call it. Operational control of the U.S.-Mexico border. Let's say you consent. Yeah, we want to have that. If you were going to be economically efficient, you would look at things and maximize the use of those three elements in a way that they're coordinated with each other. You wouldn't just throw everything you had at all three all along the border from one end to the other. This is demonstrating, and in fact, in his victory lap cabinet meeting after signing the One Big Beautiful Bill, Trump basically boasted about the excess of money that was available for the border wall. And he told Kristi Noem, who was then the Secretary of DHS, you know, the wall's largely built. You could save a lot of money. Well, nobody's going to save money as long as it's on the table and as long as the agencies involved have money to spend and contractors want to spend it for them. So we're just going to have this kind of festival of waste from the Pacific to the Gulf of Mexico.
0: That's a good description.
3: Yeah.
0: Unfortunately, it's true. A festival of waste. If you just tuned in, Bert Cohen here. The show is Keeping Democracy Alive. We're talking about what he calls the never-ending nightmare of the border wall with our guest, William Dubuis, who's written a piece for Tom Dispatch with that title. So what fact-free claims about the migrant population did Trump use to justify building this great wall of the United States and China and Mexico?
3: Well, in the victory lap cabinet meeting that I mentioned earlier, after he said some things and told Kristi Noem that she could save some money because the wall was already largely built, then he went on with some of his favorite tropes, saying that the migrant population was dominated by criminals and mental defectives.
0: Right.
3: Though he didn't use language as polite as that to describe them.
0: Amazing. He's been saying that since he came down the escalator in 2015.
3: Exactly. And he said it. He has said it in innumerable public rallies with his MAGA faithful. Right. And I don't think those he hasn't been doing so many lately, but back when he was campaigning, at many of those rallies, there would be the chant, build the wall, build the wall.
0: Right.
3: You know, thousands of people yelling this. And you get the sense, if you hear it directly or if you watch one of these, a clip of one of these rallies on YouTube, that when people are saying that, they're not just talking about walling off the U.S.-Mexico border. They're talking about building a wall against everything they don't like. Mm. I mean, the wall is a visceral sort of metaphor for the right wing about the things they hate and the people they hate. And Trump's greatest bond with them is their sense that he hates who they hate. It's a completely negative bonding.
0: Wow. You say at the border, their blank check funding meets a matching regulatory void, the most extensive waiver of laws and regulations in American history. Please say more about that. What are you talking about?
3: Well, basically every law we've got that would slow down a government project in favor of examining it or of protecting something in its path has been waived for the border wall. This is done because in attendant to a declaration of national emergency. Now, border crossings, illegal border crossings, are down to an all-time low. It's just, yes, they're just rock bottom. And yet this emergency declaration and all those waivers remain in place. And the kinds of laws that are being waived are those that say you can't go and plow up a chunk of national parkland, or you can't go and plow up a national wildlife refuge, or that you need to do an environmental impact statement, or at least an environmental evaluation, right, of the impacts of a project. Laws that protect Native American sacred sites, laws that protect the practice of Native American and other religions, like the Catholic, Roman Catholic religion. That's, maybe we'll get to that.
0: Yes.
3: And what's going on right near El Paso. Every law that protects anything is waived for the border wall. And in addition to that, so are all the laws, all the applicable laws that govern government, and laws and regulations, by the way, that govern the issuance of government contracts, so that there is nothing to slow down the fire hose of money being directed at the wall. And there's really nothing to really check crony contracts and kickbacks and all kinds of unauditable misuses of government funds.
0: Right. You got to my next question. How does this open the door to cronyism and corruption? You just answered that.
3: Yeah, you just, waive all the rules and shovel money out the door as though you're stoking the, the boiler of a locomotive. It's insanity.
0: Ah, yes. There's so much of it, though. Well, I think of it all of it. Most of us Northerners probably think of the border as a vast desert with scrublands. You say that, in fact, quote, whole mountaintops, rugged and unvisited, have been sheared apart. End of your quote. I was certainly unaware of that. Please say more about that. What's going on with that?
3: Well, yeah, you touch on a really important point. It is easy to think of the border with Mexico as just being, wastelands. I mean,
0: right,
3: that's, I think, how it's often depicted in regions far away from the border.
0: Right.
3: But it's actually, it's one of the richest, most beautiful, and most varied regions of North America. Full stop. And it ranges from really rich riparian, which is to say water-influenced,
0: right,
3: river-influenced lands on the lower Rio Grande, to heart-stoppingly beautiful desert grasslands across valleys that are bounded on one side and the other by beautiful blue mountain ranges across the what's called the Basin and Range Province of the West.
0: Huh.
3: So it's a glorious area. Lots of endangered species.
0: Yeah, I was going to ask about that.
3: Yeah, lots of really interesting birds, reptiles, mammals, you name it. It's in one particular area, the San Rafael Valley in Arizona. There are 17 threatened and endangered species affected by the wall.
0: Wow.
3: And their habitats are being cut in half. And, until lately, they could move back and forth. And this is in an area where migrants and narcos are rare because it's hard to get to it on either side of the border. And it's very, in a sense, it's dangerous to go too far, too long, unless you have some kind of support and resupply, because you run out of water and the distances are quite considerable.
0: But it is a busy place for wildlife.
3: It is a busy place for wildlife, and also a great place for rare plants.

0: water that supports these rare wetland desert communities. And for nothing, except for bragging rights and bravado and building and contractor profits.
1: And the projection of power and ego.
0: And the projection of power, exactly right.
1: With the varied terrain the intended well must go through, what are the costs per mile and per foot? I don't know if you know with any precision, but about what's your guess?
0: I have direct knowledge of an area where Customs and Border Patrol have spent in excess of $41 million for a mile of wall. $41 million per mile. I think I calculated that out something like just shy of $8,000 per foot. It's ludicrous. And it's so expensive because the country is so rugged.
1: Right.
0: And the country being so rugged and also isolated, it's not a highly dangerous area and one that could be surveilled with, high tech and with Border Patrol quick reaction teams ready to swoop in.
1: More effective than a wall, as you say, are remote cameras. What have they found regarding refugees entering the U.S. in, say, the last 20 months or so?
0: Oh, well, at the San Rafael Valley that I mentioned earlier, it's about 30 miles wide. And along those 30 miles, what is the name of the nonprofit, the island, it'll come to me, and I'll call you at 2 a.m. tonight to tell you what
1: okay.
0: it is.
1: Okay.
0: A nonprofit had something like 60 cameras set out there, and they picked up one possible migrant per camera per month, and that's only possible migrant. Those individuals could have been hikers. They could have been botanists. They could have been whatever. They could have been out of uniform Border Patrol people for that matter. So that's an area, pristine up until now, that is about to get a double wall built across it. It is nothing short of tragedy.
1: And yet it's faded from the headlines. There's all these new shiny objects that we can look at, the war in Iran, a whole bunch of things that we listed right in the beginning, to keep our attention off of what used to have a lot of attention. That's the wall. If you just tuned in, Bert Cohen here. The show is Keeping Democracy Alive. Our guest today is William DeBuise, who's written a piece called The Never-Ending Nightmare of the Border Wall. And it goes on despite we're not paying attention to it. Tell us about the use of concertina wire. What is that and how is it being used to augment the wall?
0: Well, everybody's seen concertina wire. You've seen it atop walls, around city center parking lots and places like that to keep people from climbing over the wall. It's very intimidating. It's like a series of sharp knives on wire that curl to make kind of a bushy defensive line. It's also called razor wire, which
1: right.
0: is probably a better descriptor. And the largest single purchase of razor wire ever was recently made by a military unit at Fort Huachuca, Arizona, in cooperation with the CBP. And they're going to be deploying those, 43,000 rolls of concertina wire along the border wall. And not necessarily to top the wall, as is the normal use of
1: right.
0: concertina.

0: wire or sea wire, but deploying it on the ground, even between the double walls, so that anybody who comes across the first wall will then be ensnared and cut to pieces trying to cross to the second wall. It's also being deployed on the ground in the Hocumba Mountains of California, where concertina wire now separates a herd of desert bighorn sheep from their water hole on the Mexican side, and how they're supposed to be able to pick their way through to maintain their herd, to maintain their lives. This is the kind of thing that results in local extinctions of wildlife.
1: Wow. Yeah, it's not like bighorn sheep recognize borders. They don't.
0: No, they don't get it. They definitely don't get the border thing.
1: What are the plans for the use of that wire in the Rio Grande River?
0: Well, in the river, I don't think there's a plan for the use of concertina wire, but there's a plan for something else that is really crazy. CBP has embarked upon building a long sausage of 5-foot diameter buoys linked end to end. These are like, each buoy is a cylinder which will be lying on its side.
1: Right.
0: It's round and 5 feet in diameter. And these buoys will be linked head to tail, potentially for more than 500 miles down the middle of the Rio Grande. And they will be moored to the riverbed, which is notably unstable and sandy.
1: Uh-huh.
0: And because of the waiver of laws that you and I talked about just moments ago, no federal study of the hydraulic effects of this barrier of buoys has been made available to the public. Nevertheless, the lower Rio Grande, where these things are going to be installed, are being installed, is an area prone to hurricanes and to violent thunderstorms. And the river has flooded repeatedly over the centuries. And not if, but when a section of those buoys tear loose from their moorings in the unstable riverbed and are pushed by currents against the shore or deflected, or they catch a whole lot of debris that's coming down with a flood. Any of a million things Wow. that can happen with a river in flood, you will have overflows and impacts that are unpredictable and highly dangerous, and that will endanger the people who live right down to the edge of the river on both sides of the river in places like Laredo, Texas.
1: Huh.
0: A nonprofit in Laredo has done a study of the hydrologic effects of the buoy system, a study that we don't even know if the feds have done anything similar. But the Rio Grande International Study Center recently released their own study by a geomorphologist by the name of Mark Tompkins on this buoy plan. And he says failures will cause catastrophic flooding, damage, and destruction to property and risks to health and safety of people near the river corridor. Wow. Full stop.
1: So just push on ahead, damn the torpedoes, full speed ahead. So they're,
0: that's right.
1: You say this ill-conceived plan offers a retro snapshot of American life before the National Environmental Policy Act, or NEPA, became law in 1970, end of quote. What was that law that's now gone by the wayside, apparently?
0: Well, I'm old enough to remember the bad old days. And the things that were prominent in the public mind when NEPA was drafted were clear cuts on forests.
1: Right.
0: And strip mines for coal, both in the east, in Appalachia, and in the west. These giant, hugely consequential projects going through with no public discussion, no examination of alternatives, no evaluation of whether they were actually necessary or good for society. And NEPA was passed in order to provide for that kind of reflection before a big project went through. And NEPA is fundamentally democratic in that for all of these big projects in which the government is involved, either through funding or actually carrying it out, there is considerable opportunity for public involvement. And there is a sharing of information about how lives will be affected. So,
1: just exactly the kind of thing Trump doesn't like.
0: Exactly. I mean, in a way, NEPA's passage in 1970 was the big transition from the United States having a conservation movement to protect wild places and open places to having an environmental movement that had some teeth to really look out for the environment in a holistic way. And the NEPA and all those other laws that we talked about earlier simply don't apply to the border wall because they've been waived.
1: You say walls have their place. They can be effective in urban areas, end of quote. One was pretty effective for a rather long time in the city of Berlin in Germany. After all, it was a very effective wall. What was the reaction when the Department of Homeland Security announced plans to build a wall along the cliffs and wetlands of Big Bend National Park?
0: Well, that's kind of a hoot because, you know, that part of the wall is, if you had to rate sections of the wall for insanity, that section would get a 10 out of 10. And even the sheriffs of the adjacent counties got together in that reddest of all political regions of the United States to say, this is not necessary. The country's dry. You can't go through it easily. It's, you know, the border itself is guarded by cliffs along the Rio Grande. It is very, very tough country to deal with. And there is absolutely no need for a border wall on top of a bunch of cliffs.
1: Hmm.
0: But even so, although the CPB has sort of mumbled some things about maybe we'll take a second look at this, it's not clear. They haven't made a definitive statement about sparing Big Bend National Park or not. And meanwhile, there's a state park right next to it and a whole bunch of private lands as well that are endangered by wall construction in a place that absolutely doesn't need a wall.
1: I am not aware where Big Bend National Park is. In what state is it?
0: Well, it's part of Texas.
1: Texas.
0: Uh-huh. Yeah, on the Rio Grande. And it's downstream from El Paso by, I don't know, 100 miles or something like that, maybe more.
1: Assuming refugees do cross that area, what's a better detection technology?
0: Oh, probably remote detection of some kind, you know, motion sensors.
1: Sure.
0: If you get down on the border, there are 8 areas where we've got blimps tethered over the border.
1: Uh-huh.
0: Blimps that are loaded with electronics that can spot people moving, basically their heat signatures, I believe. And so you can handle things that way. And you can keep a quick reaction squad of Border Patrol officers stationed, within reasonable distance of any section of the wall. It's not rocket science to figure this out. It's the kind of thing that the military would do in a serious ground offensive or defensive situation on the ground. And we've got capacity to do those things. So why we would build a wall in such a place, you just have to fall back to thinking this is really about bragging.
1: Right.
0: It's about,
1: right.
0: It's performative.
1: Build a wall, build a wall.
0: That's the image.
1: The image, the simplistic, reductive image that happens.
0: Right. And beat your chest while you yell at the enemy. It's just crazy stuff.
1: You say.
0: And harmful in so many dimensions, economically, to societies, to families, to, in the case of Indian nations like the Tohono O'odham, to clans and centuries of relations that straddled both sides of the border.
1: Well, I forgot. I didn't get the name of that Native American group there. The Tohono. What was it?
0: Tohono O'odham.
1: And how does it affect
0: people
1: them?
0: People used to call them, I think, the Papago, but that was a name imposed on them by outsiders.
1: And right.
0: Their name for themselves is Tohono O'odham. And there are some other, there's also the Akimel O'odham and another major O'odham subunit too.
1: And how are they affected by this wall?
0: Well, they've got a reservation in Arizona near a place called Ajo, which is the word for garlic in Spanish. And the Tohono O'odham have lived on both sides of the border for many, many centuries.
1: Even worse uncertainty may be brewing in Arizona, you say. Please tell us about that.
2: Well, it involves the Tohono O'odham people. That's a name that people outside the Southwest may not have heard.
1: Right.
2: It's the name of a tribe that used to be referred to as Papago by outsiders, but they've always called themselves Tohono O'odham. And they have a homeland that straddles the border, where they've been present for many, many centuries before the border even existed.
1: Right.
2: Now, CBP is planning to build a double wall, basically right through the middle of their homeland. Now, they're already along that stretch of border. There's already vehicle barriers and other things, and the Tohono O'odham have an enforcement capability of their own. They have quick reaction teams and all kinds of stuff, and they've been very, very cooperative over the years with CBP. And yet, CBP is now going to split their homeland in half.
1: Oh, wow.
2: That's going to break relations within families. That's, the one unit of the family lives on one side of the border and one on the other, and that's the way it's been forever and ever. It's going to break up clans. It's going to, imperil the networks of community for those people. and once again, completely unnecessarily, because there isn't a problem of illegal crossings there.
1: And people live in that community.
2: Yeah, and the little bit of illegal crossing is under control because of the good work of the Odom police and their cooperation with CBP.
1: If you just tuned in, Bert Cohen here. The show is Keeping Democracy Alive. Our guest today is William DeBuis, who's got a piece in Tom Dispatch titled The Never-Ending Nightmare of the Border Wall. It's something we haven't thought about in a while since Trump first got on it. It was a big issue, and now it's just faded from memory because of so many other exciting, shiny objects that have been put in our way to distract us, like the Epstein files. We didn't even mention that.
2: No, that's right, yeah.
1: Even though border crossings are in a historic low, you say the Customs and Border Patrol industrial complex remains unsatisfied. Please say more about that.
2: Well, we're in our society, if you have money to spend on stuff, there are people who will spend it for you. And in this instance, we have encouraged the development of companies. We have expanded bureaucracies to address the so-called border problem. And they are ravenous. They are not going to accept the idea that they can work themselves out of a job.
1: No, of course not.
2: You know, with the munificence of the one big, beautiful, actually horrible bill, there is no limit to the amount of money that can be spent on the border wall.
1: Tell us, now, as you mentioned before about the Catholic Church, tell us about what's going on at an unwalled gap at Monte Cristo Rey. What is that? What is the role of the Catholic Church in that issue?
2: Well, first, imagine that piece of the geography of the border. On one side of the border is Ciudad Juarez in Mexico.
1: Uh-huh.
2: Directly across the Rio Grande from it is El Paso. And then there's a piece of New Mexico that's there too, which is called Sunland Park, which is adjacent to both of El Paso and to Juarez. And there is a mountain there in Sunland Park called Cristo Rey, Monte Cristo Rey. And it has a big statue of Christ the King crucified up on top of the mountain, and pilgrims, thousands of them during Holy Week, go up there to, you know, pay their respects and to pray and so forth. And it's a wonderful place. It's kind of the essence of local identity.
1: And how does the wall affect that?
2: Yeah. So anyhow, for a long time, Cristo Rey was deemed too steep and impractical for construction of the border wall. Well, not anymore. We don't mind cutting a mountain in half. We don't mind blasting our way through rough country and building a steel bollard wall. The hitch here is that although blasting is already underway, it was underway in time for the Holy Week pilgrims last month to see what a travesty was being created. In order to build the wall effectively, the CBP needs more land to move their vehicles along and deal with the elevation and the steepness and all that stuff. And the adjacent landowner is the Catholic Church, the Diocese of Las Cruces, New Mexico. And CBP wants to buy some land or lease it. The diocese says no. CBP says, well, we're going to use eminent domain. And the diocese still says, no, we'll see you in court. And normally, the diocese would have a very, very strong position.
1: Sure.
2: Because of the American Religious Freedom Act. But, no surprise, that's one of the 50 or 60 laws that has been waived for construction of the border. Nevertheless, the litigation could be very interesting. So, I guess this just goes along with the spat Trump is having with Pope Leo.
1: Catholic Americans have been one of his strongest bases in the past.
2: They have.
1: We'll see what happens
2: now.
1: How
2: a so-called Christian can support all this meanness?
1: Yeah.
2: I don't know. It just, to quote the great social philosopher Marvin Gaye, I throw up both my hands.
1: There's a lot of great philosophers out there like him.
2: There are.
1: What is what you call Paradox Canyon? You visited a rancher there. What did he tell you?
2: Well, I call it Paradox Canyon. I can't really use the actual name because that rancher is in litigation with with the CPB, and it's a place I've been to quite a number of times in the past. One of the most special and most beautiful places I know in the world. Right there where you get into the canyon, where the road comes in, and it, you know, you got to drive 40 miles on dirt to get to that point. You look up and you see a mountain that's been cleaved open like a watermelon.
1: Oh.
2: On a Sunday picnic, just split in half.
1: Jeez.
2: And the reason I call it Paradox Canyon is that the canyon itself is just so full of life. Certainly it was when I visited it at the height of spring for that location a month or so ago. The trees were coming out in leaf. I opened my phone and opened an app that identifies bird calls. The birds in the canyon weren't just singing, they were yelling at each other. It was a noisy place. And the identifications on my phone scrolled by like movie credits. There were so many different species of birds.
1: Wow.
2: It was just magnificent. Anyhow, I call it Paradox Canyon because in contrast to the beauty and life contained in the canyon, you look up and you see this horrible, brutalist scarring, amputation, really, of the landscape for the wall to come through, just despoiling what otherwise would be one of the most beautiful places you ever got to.
1: What do you mean when you say the mindset behind the wall is the same as that which spawned the Iran war? I mean, I can think of borders, and if you look at the map of Africa, the straight lines that are there, they obviously were done by the imperialist forces that had no regard whatsoever for the communities that lived there, who were divided up by the obsessively straight lines. So what do you mean when you say the mindset behind the wall is the same as that which spawned the Iran war?
2: Well, both are exercises in unchecked power. Both were conceived with disdain for the complexities of the actual world, and both serve, or at least in the case of the Iran war originally, served rhetorical as much or more than tangible purposes.
1: Uh-huh.
2: They're about bragging. They're about beating one's chest. They're about showing dominance over someone or something else.
1: About showing dominance, yep. That's what's happening, for sure. How did you come up with the term America's Steelhenge?
2: Well, to me, the thing, I look at the wall, and when I do, I imagine what's it going to look like 100 or 200 years from now. And I just think it'll be a tottering, kind of weird ruin spread along a long distance. Now, Stonehenge is not a tottering ruin. It's very firm, but it is a ruin, and it's been in its place for a long time, and it harkens to a time that is now long gone. I think that the border wall will have that kind of monumental significant down the line.
1: That'll be a mystery.
2: People will look at it and think, why on earth did they build that? What was going on in their alleged minds? And so I, you know, just change the word to go with the material of construction. And from Stonehenge, we get to Steelhenge, a Steelhenge 1900 and some odd miles long.
1: Just crazy.
2: It is crazy.
1: Well, it's good to draw attention to something that people have largely forgotten. That's the wall, the Trump's border wall. Our guest today has been William DeBuis, and he's written an article called The Never-Ending Nightmare of the Border Wall. It's good to keep it in our consciousness. Thank you for bringing it up again and for the work that you're doing. Thank you.
2: Hey, it's a pleasure to talk with you, Britt. Thank you.
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0: Welcome to the Project Censored radio show on Pacifica Radio. I am your co-host, Eleanor Goldfield, along with Mickey Huff. This week, first up, I sit down with investigative reporter Logan M. Davis to talk about his exclusive reporting on ICE hold rooms, these unofficial black sites that serve as torturous liminal spaces in the larger network of kidnappings, forced disappearances, and deportations. Logan explains how these bus stops with cell doors are acquired, used, and hidden from public view, that the cruelty and terror are in fact the point, and how folks can organize in their local communities to stop them. Next up, co-host Mickey Huff sits down with Executive Director of Reporters Without Borders U.S., Clayton Weimers, to talk about the Press Freedom Index and the U.S.'s slipping position on it. Clayton outlines the myriad attacks on press freedom, how these attacks are also necessarily attacks on democracy, and what we can do about it. All this and more coming up on Project Censored. Politics of the apocalypse got the skies looking ominous. So the ocean burn bright with waves full of poison. Genocide wars fought for little boys, and the weapons manufactured paid for by attacks upon the bridges and the levees and the mines collapsing. All the prisons filled the capacity citizens. Thanks, everyone, for joining us at the Project Censored radio show. I am your co-host, Eleanor Goldfield, and here's some of the news that didn't make the news for the week of May 11th, 2026. A rare archaeological site was destroyed in late April in order to build the latest sections of Trump's border wall. The 1,000-year-old artifact had been clearly marked and was part of Cabeza Prieta, one of the largest wilderness areas outside of Alaska, which also encompasses lands sacred to the Tohono O'odham Nation. The site also represents a fragile desert ecosystem that will be irreparably damaged by this remarkably dumb, cruel, unnecessary, and ultimately unsuccessful in its aims construction project, which is really just a larger metaphor for the U.S. project as a whole, isn't it? An April report by Farm Policy News shows that 70% of farmers can't afford necessary fertilizer for their crops. We've covered here in the news before that the war on Iran has disrupted global fertilizer supply, and experts suggest that even if the war were to end tomorrow, the repercussions are likely to last into 2028, with prices at least 13% higher than they were before the start of the war. This comes at a time when U.S. farmers were already reeling from financial hits in 2025, when farm bankruptcies increased 46% from 2024. What this means, at the very least, is considerably higher food costs for you and me, if not considerable food shortages. After facing inflation costs due to Trump's tariffs last year, U.S. households are looking at Iran war inflation, or warflation. These compounding increases to cost of living with no rise in wages will push millions over an edge that had been precarious for quite some time. Last week, U.S. Secretary of Agriculture Brooke Rollins openly celebrated millions of people losing their food assistance, posting, "There are now 4.3 million off of SNAP and counting." Yay, people not being able to eat. Totally unrelated historical reminder, by the way, the French Revolution kicked off because women marched to Versailles after a near riot in the marketplaces of Paris over the high price of bread. Again, totally unrelated news. Just as a reminder, this news segment is news that corporate media has not, as of this recording, reported on or has done such a terrible job, we got to address it. So for ongoing news about the war on Iran, Lebanon, Gaza, and the West Bank, I recommend Dropsite News, Middle East Eye, Palestine Chronicle, TRT World, and Middle East Monitor. With that, Thursday evening into Friday, sporadic clashes in the Strait of Hormuz kicked off despite a so-called ceasefire. Wow, that word has just lost all meaning, kind of like how Kamala Harris sucked the life out of joy. And as frequent guest on the show, former State Department official and Marine Corps veteran Matthew Ho pointed out in a recent interview, the U.S. does not have a real military option to defeat Iran. He said, quote, "This is a war against the 20th century versus 21st century, wherein 20th century tools are being used against a 21st century adversary who destroys your billion-dollar radar systems with drones that cost $5 to $20K. And while you won't even hear that kind of analysis from Matthew Ho on corporate media, Snowflake-in-Chief Trump has called corporate media's reporting on the war in Iran seditious and has actually called for reporters to be arrested for their Iran coverage for analysis that is, again, not really deep at all. and at times congratulatory, and at worst merely calls into question the U.S. military's readiness for this kind of war. Trump is apparently also angered by the fact that ABC, Ipsos, and Washington Post conducted a poll which found that 66% of those surveyed don't approve of how he's handling the war. The poll also found that 80% believe the war hasn't been successful. But hey, folks, remember, it's not patriotic to trust your eyes and ears. That's doubly so for journalists. And you'll hear more about the war on journalists and press in Mickey Huff's interview this week with Clayton Weimers from Reporters Without Borders. Meanwhile, Israel continues to bomb and attack Lebanon. Israel bombed Beirut on Wednesday for the first time since it's agreed to cease fire. It killed upwards of 20 people in southern Lebanon as well. And in Gaza, dozens have been killed and even more wounded as Israel continues its attacks on the ever-tightening concentration camp. In reporting by Middle East Eye, Israel has seized nearly 60% of Gaza, and according to Israeli Army Radio, it plans to resume the war. This comes as Gaza's civil defense announced last week that approximately 8,000 people killed during Israel's genocidal war on Gaza remain under the rubble, even after carrying out extensive recovery operations. On top of that, at least 3,000 other people are still missing, and it's unclear if they are alive, dead, or imprisoned. And as we've covered on this show before, including in speaking with Dr. Khalil Khalidi and Deir al-Balah Gaza, it's impossible to know the true number of dead, and any official count will necessarily be an undercount. And in the ongoing ethnic cleansing of the West Bank, Israel has destroyed nearly 50 acres of vineyards in one of Palestine's main grape-producing regions in order to expand a settler road. And that's some of the news that didn't make the news for the week of May 11th, 2026. And now on to this week's program. Thanks, everyone, for joining us at the Project Censored radio show on Pacifica Radio. I am your co-host, Eleanor Goldfield. And we're very glad right now to be joined by Logan M. Davis, who's a progressive researcher, writer, and consultant based in Denver, Colorado, specializing in right-wing extremist movements. In his writing and public speaking, he has focused on Christian nationalism, information ecosystems, and dark money in politics. Logan has won awards for both investigative journalism and opinion writing, and he's a proud member of Denver News Guild and co-founder of the Political Workers Guild of Colorado. Logan, thanks so much for joining us.
1: Thank you so much for having me.
0: Absolutely. So, Logan, back in March, you broke a story through the Colorado Times Recorder about so-called hold rooms, unofficial detention sites. And I want to start with a little bit of backstory here. Tell us about this investigation. What prompted you to file the FOIA requests that uncovered these black sites?
1: Journalists understand that you can have interesting relationships to sources. And I have a source who's been really, you know, has really brought me good stuff over the years. And several months ago, when she was like, hey, we basically think people are being held in this strip mall in Glenwood Springs, that did not sound super duper plausible to me. But she's been a great source for years, and she's never led me astray. And so I was like, look, I will look into this. Thankfully, the Deportation Data Project out of UC Berkeley, they have handled the FOIAs. They've been amazing. They are engaged in serious litigation with ICE still about more data to get this stuff out. I connected with them in trying to assess what this source had told me, and not only found that people were absolutely being held in a strip mall in Glenwood Springs, but that there were eight other locations in Colorado similar to that where people were also being held, and that the nine here in Colorado were amongst 170 similar hold rooms nationwide. And we kind of expected some of that to have been reported, and it hadn't been, so we went ahead and did it.
0: And you write in a piece that you started with the Colorado spots and then you expanded out, and you write about that, quote, located in warehouses, strip malls, office parks, and ICE substations. The facilities are held to different standards than the agency's official detention facilities, end quote. And of course, those of us who have heard of the conditions in official concentration camps will say that there's actually no humane standards. So could you tell us what are we looking at here in terms of these so-called hold rooms, and what are these for?
1: Right. And look, the Aurora Geo Detention Facility here in Colorado, which is our big permanent detention facility with a few thousand people, the company that runs that has been accused of human rights violations repeatedly. Like, this is not, even at these more official facilities, things are bad. Temperature is kept bad on purpose, either too hot, too cold. And there are serious complaints about inadequate food, medical supplies. And yet at these facilities, there are what you would expect to find at, say, a a jail, a normal penitentiary, things like medical personnel and facilities in case somebody has a medical incident, access to their attorneys, the sort of standard things. The hold rooms don't have any of that. The hold rooms, according to ICE's internal detention standards, are governed differently. Until June of last year, they were only allowed to hold people up to 12 hours in hold rooms. They were already breaking that rule. But then they changed it to 72 hours, and which is a large expansion of that. Effectively, they did this at the same time that they tripled their arrest quotas last summer. So the hold rooms have existed since the Obama era as kind of way stations on transportation paths to somewhere like our Aurora Geo facility, to an official detention facility where somebody, you know, is held for a couple hours and then shuttled into another van and taken to another horrible facility. What has happened since the tripling of the arrest quotas is that people are being held in these facilities for much longer periods of time. A man was held in the Denver one for 39 days, we know, despite the rule being 72 hours. A woman was held in the Newark, New Jersey hold room for more than 200 days. An important thing to note from the detention standards, ICE has these detention standards documents. They say, you know, what normal facilities have to be like and what hold rooms have to be like. Hold rooms are specifically forbidden under those detention standards from containing beds. In fact, it says beds, cots, bunks, or any other sleeping apparatus. So they have comprehensively banned the ability to sleep comfortably. These rooms are not required to have running water or a toilet. They are only required that the detainees be allowed to be or be able to be taken to running water and a toilet by a guard. So they need to have access to, but it is not in the room and they don't get untrammeled access to it. These are effectively bus stops with cell doors, right? Just benches, Mylar blankets, and people being left there for more than a month at a time, even though the rule is 72 hours.
0: It's absolutely horrifying to consider. And that's on top of course, as we've both mentioned, on top of the horrifying things that are official. And, you know, you mentioned that these have been in practice since the Obama administration. And yet, I don't recall hearing about these during Obama or during Trump's first or Biden. So are you literally like the first person to talk about these? And if so, I mean, it raises the question, how much more are we missing in this vast ecosystem of, you know, of suffering?
1: I worry about that latter question a lot. I am not quite the first person to have written about them. I think they didn't get a lot of, first of all, you're never going to catch me defending Democratic Party approach to immigration. It's a huge part of why we are where we are. I have not forgotten Obama being the deporter in chief, all of this, right? So it's not like we have this kind of halcyon era when Democrats are in charge and immigrants are taken care of. That's actually not what's happening, right? There were families being separated under the last administration as well. And I think that that is a tragedy. It is also impossible to deny the ratchet up that we have seen under this administration, even in the data. It's very, very stark that come January 20th, 2025, all of these numbers start skyrocketing, how long people are being held, et cetera. Deportation Data Project at Berkeley, they're doing this incredible job with the data, but reporters are spread thin everywhere. And by the time we got to it, basically The Guardian had done a story last October saying, it seems that these things exist. And that was kind of it. And I was glad that they did that. It was one of my first indications that what my source had told me wasn't, you know, that it was still worth pursuing. But they basically did a story saying, like, there seem to be these less than official detention facilities where people are maybe being held too long. And I think they talked a little bit about the one at Krome in Florida, K-R-O-M-E. I don't know why it's called that. It's outside of Miami. It's one of the notorious hold rooms. They did a little bit about that. And then nothing else. So nobody else had really gotten to it. At first, I wanted to bite off the Colorado bit. So I did that. And still nobody was really getting to it. So we figured if we can map and publish the locations of all 170 of these, they're in every state except for West Virginia, in addition to the Virgin Islands and other territories. If we can map and put these out there to make it easier for journalists and activists in other localities to find their own, see some top line stats about what's going on there, and be able to organize action on their own or coverage on their own, that would be beneficial. And it has been. We have gotten that picked up by outlets in some 12 other states so far. And it is leading to protests outside of these facilities in a number of places, which is at the very least drawing attention to facilities that hitherto had been allowed to operate very secretly.
0: Yeah, absolutely. And I think that, you know, we talk about this a lot on the show, the importance of this kind of investigative reporting, specifically locally, because it gives people agency in a way that sometimes national news doesn't. It's like, well, that's happening over here and I'm over here and there's thousands of miles that separate us. But when you have a map that says, oh my God, there's this facility, you know, 10 miles away from me, that gives people a sense of agency that sometimes the national doesn't. Just want to remind our listeners that you're tuned to the Project Censored Radio Show on Pacifica Radio, and I am your co-host, Eleanor Goldfield, along with Mickey Huff. And I am speaking to investigative reporter Logan M. Davis about his work on ICE hold rooms. And I'm curious also with regards to these hold rooms. I mean, we've covered, again, the concentration camps and how difficult it is to find out where someone's being held and ensure access to legal counsel, family, et cetera. When someone's taken to an unofficial site, is it even more so this black bagged operation where there's like a total disappearance of the person?
1: Yes, for a period of time. That's what we think is actually one of the main ways these are being utilized right now. You know, ICE has this internal database system you're supposed to be able to look up and find your loved ones in. It's always delayed. It's not very good. It seems from a number of people we've talked to and a number of other organizations working on this that the agency is doing everything it can to get people out of the country before their loved ones can find them in that system, to know if they're being held in Arizona, Alabama, Florida. The hold rooms, because they're not official detention facilities, don't get entered into that system in the same way. So one of the stories we've done on this is that I took all of the data of all of the folks who've been held in a Colorado hold room, and I mapped the journeys that they were sent on from their hold rooms. And people are sent to 9 or 10 other random hold rooms before being shipped out of the country. It does seem like a shell game. There's not a legitimate reason for sending somebody to Seattle for a few days and then bringing them back and then sending them to Arizona and then bringing them back. They're shuffling people around. And we have heard from a number of people that they have been quite successful in deporting a lot of people before their family is able to find them. A family member never comes home one day and you kind of understand they've been taken. And you also kind of understand that there's a system that they should show up in if that is what has happened to them. And then they don't. And they might not for weeks. And the terror and fear that uncertainty is inflicting on families across the country is truly one of the most sickening parts to me. It's hard enough to know that, say, your father's been taken off the street and is going to be sent back to a country that none of you have seen in decades. It is worse to only be able to assume that that's what has happened. It is an added level of human horror on something that is already deeply atrocious.
0: Well, so and with that, I mean, a lot of times people will talk about the incompetence of the system or oh my gosh, these people are so dumb. And yet at the same time, there is, as you're talking, there seems to be a method to the madness. And is kind of the point to lose track of them even internally? Or is it just to try and continue to shuffle people around and increase that secrecy and suffering?
1: Given the data we have, I think that it's more the latter, that they are increasing that suffering competently. So one thing that's interesting about this data is that it has check-in and check-out times for every detainee in every facility. It doesn't have detainee names. They have unique alphanumeric identifiers. We have been able to identify dozens and dozens of people, though, based on specific details. It has things like birth date, nation of citizenship, nation they were deported to. So we were able, for instance, to observe non-Salvadorans in Colorado being deported to CCOT. But the data, one of the things it has is a check-in and check-out time for every facility down to the second. I'm sure that they're not accurate down to the second because I imagine somebody is scanning barcodes on a sheet when detainees are moved, right? So it could be off by a couple minutes here or there, but they're very specific on when and where everybody arrives at each different location and when they leave it. So their internal systems have incredibly specific information about where everybody is, and they just don't share that. When these families are looking for somebody who's being shuttled through hold rooms, somebody in ICE does have the ability to find those people. We can see it in the data, but they don't. And that's, I think, an added cruelty.
0: Yeah, and I mean, That also begs a question, like, so you were able to access that information, and it, of course, it's not shared on this site that you mentioned where folks can check in and try to find where their person is. How did you then get access to it? Was that through the FOIA requests or through a source or?
1: Yeah, it was through the Deportation Data Project and their FOIA work. Again, they're housed at Berkeley, and they actually started requesting this stuff during the Biden administration. And right now, the good data we've gotten with them goes through October 2025. The feds recently gave DDP a new tranche of data. The FOIA litigation is ongoing constantly. They recently gave them a new tranche of data that the data scientists at DDP have a lot less confidence in. So basically, ICE had to give over this data because of litigations. Then reporting was done based on that data. They tried to deny some of that reporting. We kept being able to poke holes in their denials with their data. And then the next tranche of data they gave to the Deportation Data Project seems to have been notably less accurate. So there is a chance that they are effectively trying to undermine this work right now. So we're only comfortable reporting on the data through October 2025 because they've basically salted the data after that. At this point, litigation could still shake some free. But that is the only way we know is that they had to hand over their data because of FOIA litigation.
0: Yeah, and of course, there's ongoing pushes inside the administration to completely ignore a FOIA request, to find ways to delete things once a FOIA request comes in. So it is quite the cesspool, quite the morass. And I'm curious about the acquisition of these places, because a lot of work has been done about the acquisition of warehouses by ICE. You know, ICE looking at these big warehouses to then turn into concentration camps. And I'm curious, what does the acquisition look like in terms of these hold rooms? I mean, it seems totally random, but how does ICE go about finding these places and acquiring them?
1: It is random and they're scattered and they're so anodyne for weeks after. During the weeks I was reporting the original story, after I'd uncovered the data and what was happening and people were being held in strip malls, driving past strip malls was really eerie for me. As you think, like, I officially have no idea whether there's a gulag in there, right? It all runs through GSA, right? Through the General Services Administration. Nobody's lease ever says ICE, always says GSA. GSA, one thing we've learned is an incredibly desirable tenant. If you're a landlord, not only do you get to rent to the federal government, so like they don't care what the price is, right? Like that's helpful, but they also will just maintain the lease for decades. And they will switch out different what government agencies are in there based on need. Wired is doing incredible reporting right now on the expansion, the warehouse expansion. And one thing they've also reported is there's a special team in GSA now specifically dedicated to finding more facilities for ICE. And a lot of that is figuring out, are there GSA facilities that like the Bureau of Land Management is using that maybe they don't need? Can we stick ICE in there? So a lot of it is going to be converting existing GSA leases into ICE leases or ICE facilities. There are a few in Colorado that we're watching that we're kind of prepared to see become detention facilities or hold rooms pretty soon. Because of the expansion, because there's, you know, there was ICE in there before, even if it's been turned into something else. There are rooms that we know had cells built in the past that we're keeping an eye on, basically, for seeing if transport vehicles start going there more frequently, if they're being opened as new hold rooms. We were able to report on nine. We've absolutely no confidence that it's going to remain at nine. And so making sure that we're catching as they expand is definitely part of the necessary vigilance right now. And there are wonderful activist groups on the ground who are really helping with that and being hugely instrumental in making sure that this information is actionable and acted upon.
0: Well, right. I wanted to ask you about that because you wrote that there was, action after you broke this story, and I'm curious about updates about that. Once you came out with this information, this was March. Now it's May. We're recording this on May 4th for people listening. What have been some of the actions taken either by other journalists or by groups, grassroots organizations, in response to this?
1: On the journalism front, first, we have been really thrilled to see folks in a bunch of other states pick up what we reported, dig into their own local hold rooms, and then report that locally. Particularly, some outlets in Arizona picked it up, and there's such a density of these facilities in Arizona that seemed important, as well as, you know, Southern California. All sorts of states or outlets in all sorts of states have picked it up, and that spreading of information, I think, is the necessary precondition for action. People need to know that there is something to be acted against. There is also a great amount of activist energy going into this. I don't personally subscribe to like a hard distinction between journalism and activism. I think that pretending to neutral observation has never been neutral and has never made for particularly good journalism. And I've never quite understood how I am supposed to gather all of the facts and not arrive at any conclusions. You shouldn't trust me if I can do that, right? So I like to say that I report the news and then I try to do something about it. So I have worked with a group called No Concentration Camps Colorado, which is a coalition that involves, you know, like Indivisible and 5051, but also like the communists, right? It is a very broad coalition, and they are doing incredible work. They have some data scientists on board who have really made a lot of this more actionable. One thing that we're trying to get folks to do now is activists in other areas, if they have hold rooms, can always email socials@nocampscolorado.org. And the No Camps folks, they will send you a dossier, not only with the information about who's been held at your local hold room, how long they've been held there, what violations of the 72-hour hold or the various other rules they are. They will also provide you information on the zoning of the building and whether or not any conditional or special use permits have been pulled. Because here's the thing. When you're just holding people for up to 12 hours, that's pretty much fine in any zoning. Once you start holding people overnight, the 72-hour rule accidentally, it seems, without the feds realizing it, jeopardizes a ton of their leases on these facilities. None of these buildings are zoned for that. Virtually none of the 170 are zoned for people being held for long periods of time, or longer than 12 hours is basically when you hit a zoning consideration. So they changed that rule without necessarily cottoning onto the fact that that presents some other systemic issues. So where our head is right now is if we can get landlords and insurance companies to accidentally be on the right side of an issue, those are very powerful forces in this country, right? And so if you have a zoning violation, it's going to jeopardize the insurance on the building. It's also going to let the landlord break that lease, which if they don't want to lose the insurance on their building, they might be financially incentivized to do. Right now, we have this working two places in Colorado, the Glenwood Springs holdroom and the Alamosa holdroom. Both have cleared their

0: path right now.
1: Yeah, I mean, odd to feel that landlords and insurance companies could be your partners in this fight, but
0: they would never sign on to it, right? It's about it's about judo flipping their own financial interests in a way that forces them, for greed's sake, to do the right thing.
1: Yeah, ultimately, don't wait around for somebody to be a good person, sadly.
0: Yep.
1: Ah, good times. Well, folks, do check out this. I mean, there's several articles that have been written, including, as Logan mentioned, the journeys to, from, and through these ICE hold rooms, which is remarkable. You know, I just randomly clicked on one line and it showed a 40-year-old male from Venezuela that was moved 10 times. So there's that kind of information, as well as, of course, the initial exclusive on the Colorado hold rooms, then expanding that out to the entire U.S. So folks should definitely check that out. That's at coloradotimesrecorder.com, and we'll include a link to those articles in the show notes. Logan, thank you so much, not just for coming on the show, but for this incredibly vital work that you've done and continue to do.
0: It has been a privilege to be able to do it, truly, instead of feeling like there's nothing I can get my hands on in this time. I think a lot of people are looking for that. So being able to be useful and work with these folks who are then taking it and doing more than I could ever imagine is very rewarding and something I'm very, very glad to be doing. And thank you for bringing some attention to it, because that's kind of what keeps it going round.
1: Absolutely. Diversity of tactics and people doing what we do best. So I think that's a beautiful reminder that we all have agency. We just have to grab a hold of it. Amen. So thank you again.
0: Thank you.
1: 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Coming up next, Mickey Huff sits down with Executive Director of Reporters Without Borders, Clayton Weimers, to talk about the Press Freedom Index. That's coming up right now, so please stay with us.
2: Welcome to the Project Censored Show on Pacifica Radio. I'm Mickey Huff with Eleanor Goldfield. Recently, it was World Press Freedom Day, and I have the honor right now of speaking with the executive director of the Washington-based U.S. Office of Reporters Without Borders. I'm joined today by Clayton Weimers. Clayton wrote a fantastic piece for Project Censored not long ago titled American Press Freedom on the Brink, that came out just in advance of World Press Freedom Day, and the World Press Freedom Index that Reporters Without Borders does. And we're going to talk about world press freedoms. We're going to talk about what's going on, particularly in the United States. And for the first time in the history of the Reporters Without Borders World Press Freedom Index, they write at their website, rsf.org, more than half of the world's countries now fall into the, quote, difficult or, quote, very serious categories for press freedom. And Clayton Weimers and I are going to talk about this, because in the last 25 years, the average score of all 180 countries and territories surveyed in the index has never been so low. And I'm sorry to start out on such a bleak note, Clayton Weimers, but why don't we jump in and talk a little bit about that? Maybe talk, if you could, just about the history of the index briefly and how you do it. And then let's talk about some of the major themes, Clayton Weimers.
3: Yeah, definitely. And thanks for having me on. Always a pleasure to join Project Censored. We've been doing this index for 25 years, and that has given us the ability to take a real bird's eye view of press freedom all around the world. So we evaluate 180 countries, not quite every country in the world. We have ambitions to add every single country. It's hard, but we apply exactly the same standards across the board to every country that we look at. And so we, throughout the year, will be collecting data on journalist arrests, hostages, abductions, and killings. And that will be coupled with qualitative data that we take in the form of surveys to media experts in those countries. And this is a wide-ranging cohort of people that includes journalists and media executives, free speech lawyers, and academics. We really try not to have any one particular type of survey respondent in our group of experts so that we can get a diversity of opinions. And that goes into some sort of an algorithm that smarter people than me assure me works and outspits scores. And we measure along five different indicators. So there is an economic indicator, a sociocultural indicator, political context, safety situation, and legal indicator. So I'll talk briefly about that legal indicator, because in 2026, that's the one that took the sharpest nosedive. And when you dig into what's going on there, it's

0: really two trends that we're seeing. One, you have the legal infrastructure meant to protect journalism and access to information being eroded or weakened in so many countries around the world. Then on the other hand, you have the abusive use or the weaponization of national security and government secrecy laws against journalism. And I would say both of those trends are very much on display here in the United States.
1: So going through the list, maybe we can just talk a lot about this just briefly. Some of the methodology, just so people get an idea of how you're going about getting some of the rankings. And again, not to get hung up on the rankings, but the trend is clear. The United States in particular has been declining for the last many years in a row and is now sitting at 64th on the list of 180 countries. And that's, again, that's down pretty significantly from last year. And it was down again from the previous year. So maybe talk a little bit about the methodology and let's talk about what the downward trend means.
0: Yeah, we are, like I said, we're combining both qualitative and quantitative data here. And, you know, if there's one single thing that can really harm your country's press freedom score is if a journalist is killed or goes to jail. And, you know, we're thankfully not in a place right now in the United States where journalists are regularly being killed, although we have seen 8 journalists killed in the past decade. So I don't want to completely discount those safety risks. But we do have quite a few attacks on journalists. Particularly, we've seen law enforcement attacks on journalists over the course of the year that this index measures, the year 2025. Anyone who was paying attention to the No Kings protests in Los Angeles saw numerous instances of law enforcement attacking the press, sending them to hospitals, concussions, a lost finger. 2 journalists I've heard of were blinded. This is not the sort of thing that happens in the countries that are at the top of the index. And so as soon as you have that sort of violence against journalists, you know that it's going to harm your score. The other thing that really harms your score is arresting and detaining journalists. And again, you know, that's not happening in huge numbers in the United States. The biggest problem is probably this sort of catch and release style detention at a protest where, you know, maybe a photographer got a little closer than an agent of law enforcement liked, and then they decided to slap the handcuffs on there and take them away, or just treat them like the protesters that they were also arresting. That journalist is usually out within a couple hours, and charges are not generally filed because they wouldn't go anywhere. That is what happened to Mario Guevara in Atlanta, an Atlanta-based Spanish-language journalist. He was arrested while covering one of those No Kings protests. But instead of being released, the charges were dropped and the sheriff's office transferred him over to ICE. And ICE sort of arbitrarily decided that Mario was no longer in the country legally, even though he'd been here for 20 years and had a work permit. So he was deported to his native El Salvador, a country that he had originally fled because of threats. And this is, you know, not dissimilar to what happened earlier this year to Stephanie Rodriguez in the Nashville area, a local Spanish language reporter who fled Colombia due to death threats that she received for her reporting in Colombia. She has a path to citizenship. She has a green card. She is married to a U.S. citizen. And yet ICE appears to have targeted her, followed her car, pulled her out of the car and detained her for a few weeks, transferred her across state lines. We were thankfully able to get her out on bond, but she still faces that deportation. So, you know, these are the kind of things that journalists in the United States are facing at an individual level. And then, you know, at the policy level, Donald Trump has been waging all-out war on press freedom. And a lot of the things that he's done, you know, they tend to get washed away in the churn of the news cycle because we all just move on to the next awful thing. But it's worth stepping back and looking at it all together. And I'm talking about things like fully defunding the Corporation for Public Broadcasting and going on the attack against the international broadcasters like Voice of America and Radio Free Europe. I'm talking about banning the AP from the White House and from Air Force One, weaponizing the Department of Justice against journalists like Hannah Nathanson at the Washington Post or Don Lemon and Georgia Ford, independent reporters in Minnesota, or weaponizing the FCC against media outlets that Trump doesn't like. And, you know, as of right now, the FCC is looking into revoking the licenses of ABC stations, something that is not within its authority, I should say. And so it's sort of this paradox of this is an incredibly dangerous overreach by the FCC, but at the same time, the media really need to call this bluff because the FCC at the end of the day will not get away with this. And so that it's a complicated message to get across, but you know, it is both dangerous and a toothless threat.
1: All good points, Clayton. And the press is under assault from multiple, you know, angles. You just mentioned and rattled off a long list of government attacks. Then, of course, there's the corporate media capitulation index over at freepress.net that's been following, right, the number of corporations bending the knee so they get favorable treatment from the Trump administration and Brendan Carr's FCC. Carr himself was involved in Project 2025, writing about press policy and what they could do and how they could deconstruct it and attack the press in general. And now he's in charge of it, right? Fox and Henhouse style, you know, talk about regulatory capture, you know, from a pretty extreme ideology. And none of this, by the way, is in the public interest. This is all to protect the pride and ego of people in the Trump administration and to go after enemies. And the irony, of course, is that in Trump's first term, he sort of invoked that the press is the enemy of the people, that he was borrowing a little bit from the Nixon administration. But of course, that's all going back to the Lügenpresse, you know, going back to Germany in World War One and Two and the massive authoritarian assaults on expression. And again, the index here, it's the trend that's also extremely worrying, is that press freedoms have been declining in the United States for some time. This recent couple years has been, you know, a noticeable backslide, and you just rattled off a bunch of reasons why. I want to get to some solutions things later in our conversation and hear what you have to say about some things that we could do. But could you maybe pick up a couple data points from what the study said, particularly about the U.S.?
0: Yeah, and it's really kind of a chicken and the egg question, right? Is press freedom on the decline because democracy is eroding, or is democracy eroding because press freedom's on the decline? And it's not too shocking that you look at our index and you see the countries at the top are also the ones that are performing quite well on the democracy indices of other organizations whose work I greatly respect. And that's just a lot of data points all pointing to the same thing, is that these are necessary conditions for a robust democracy. If you want to live in a free and open society, you need a strong, free press. I would hope that goes without saying, but clearly it doesn't. So I have to say it. But you're right. It would be really tempting to write all of this off as a Trump problem, and then that, you know, obviously suggests a very simple solution. But I really want to caution people against thinking that one election is going to solve all of our problems. Because, yes, we have reached a new all-time low at 64th, but that was only compared to the last all-time low last year of 57th. And 57th is not great either. And as an American, frankly, it's embarrassing. I want to live in a country where we are competing for the very top of the press freedom index. We've seen a sustained decline over the better part of the past decade on the press freedom index. And what that tells me is that we don't have a Trump problem. We don't have a one politician problem. We have structural deficiencies that are holding us back. And yes, Trump is the single actor most to blame for this year's decline. And I would say are also the single biggest threat to American press freedom today. But he didn't get us here. He is pouring gasoline on a fire that was already burning. You know, we haven't seen any meaningful press freedom legislation pass in the Congress in years. I'm thinking of things like the Press Act, which cleared the House unanimously in 2024, but the Senate Democratic leadership never saw fit to bring it to a vote. And so it died in the Senate at a time when the Senate Democrats were campaigning, saying that the Republican candidate for president wants to be a dictator. If they really believe that, maybe they should have been shoring up the free press. And this is a bill that is so, like, it's common sense. It's a common sense bill. It would have passed easily. It is a bill that would have codified protections for sources and journalists so that federal law enforcement can't snoop on their conversations. You know, that's pretty basic stuff that we need. And there's a form of that protection on the books in 49 different states, by the way. So this is literally just like closing the federal loophole. But we couldn't get it done. And similarly, we couldn't get anti-SLAPP legislation done at the federal level. We haven't been able to increase funding for public media. And in fact, we've lost all the funding for public media, which takes me over to the economics of the news industry. You know, that's not too shocking that things are bad there. We've seen layoffs. We've seen closures, consolidation. Something like 2 local newspapers closed every week in this country. And tens of millions of Americans are living in news deserts. And so that has a huge impact on people's access to information, which is the key to all of this. You know, it's not just about the safety of journalists and their rights. Press freedom is everyone's right. It's not about protecting journalists. It's about protecting our right to information. And we only protect journalists as a means to an end, frankly.
1: Yeah. And of course, that echoes Article 19 in the Universal Declaration of Human Rights about the right to impart and receive information, right? That's a really big and important part of that. And again, since the index looks internationally, it's fair. I mean, the United States now falls basically around the top third, outside slightly of the top third, which is, again, not a bragging point. But it's also fair to say that there are countries far worse than the U.S., right? And there are, you know, there are definitely things that, in other words, there are mechanisms in the United States by which we might reverse some of these trends or change them. You just rattled off a list of a few things that we might do legislatively. But I want to talk a little bit about some of that and some of the politics around that. However, first, I want to remind our listeners that you're tuned to the Project Censored Show on Pacifica Radio. I'm Mickey Huff with Eleanor Goldfield. We're speaking with Clayton Weimers, the executive director of the Washington Office of Reporters Without Borders. We're talking about World Press Freedom Day, which was May 3rd, and we're talking about RSF's index, the Press Freedom Index. Press freedom is at a 25-year low across the globe. You can read the report at rsf.org. So I wanted to just talk about... And again, this all came after us. You were talking about how this is not just a Trump-centric issue. He's clearly exacerbated it. You said putting gas on the fire. That's certainly, you know, an apt way to look at it. But the Democrats, what do you make of the Democrats not jumping on this issue like so many others, where public opinion clearly is leaning in a majority on a number of issues, whether it's universal health care, building trust in media, not getting involved in foreign wars? The Democrats are also part of this logjam. They're part of a gatekeeping situation. Do you have any analysis about, you know, why something that was unanimously passed in the House didn't even get a hearing in the Senate?
0: Look, fixing what's wrong with the Senate is a little bit above my pay grade.
1: Right.
0: that's going to have to be someone else's problem. But the simple fact is, you know, this was teed up for them. And it was just a question of political willpower on the part of leadership. And I know for a fact that many rank and file Democratic senators were eager to vote for this. And they told us so. We are quite confident it would pass because we did the work to ensure it would. In fact, I can only think of one senator out of 100 who was going to vote against it. But it became one of those things that got kicked down the road throughout the year. And then before you knew it, it was November and Trump had won re-election and the Senate was saying, well, we got to confirm a bunch of judges and we got to do all these other things. And the Senate is slow and it has procedures and you can't just suddenly bring a bill to a vote. And time ran out on the Press Act, unfortunately. It wasn't considered a priority. But that's, you know, that's the point here, is that we have been sliding on this index in large part due to the fact that we just haven't made this foundational freedom that's enshrined in the Bill of Rights. In fact, journalism is the only profession shouted out in the Bill of Rights, and we haven't managed to make that a priority for quite some time. And that's really what got us into this situation.
1: So, Clayton, in the piece you wrote on American Press Freedom on the Brink, you can see that at projectcensored.org. You, of course, mentioned U.S. Press Freedom Tracker that tracks violence against journalists, you know, an excellent site and project. You talk about political, legal, and economic context, socio-cultural context, and safety of journalists. There's a paragraph near the end that I wanted to hit on because I think it really encapsulates some of the spirit of what you were just saying about the Senate and our political process and the lack of political will. You wrote in this piece, quote, "This is a moment of crisis for American media. During the 20th century, press freedom and free expression more broadly saw a gradual, if uneven, expansion." So that's an important point to note. Then you go on to say, "Now we're heading in the other direction for the first time in generations, and Reporters Without Borders isn't the only organization that's noticed." Of course, we've been noticing in Project Censored for some time ourselves. You say the Varieties of Democracy Institute's 2026 Democracy Report found that U.S. freedom of expression had declined to World War II levels, and Freedom House also docked the United States in its latest global report, with freedom of expression cited as a leading factor in democratic backsliding. Could you comment more on that?
0: Yeah, it's just we have multiple data points. This is not just RSF coming out and saying that we're hitting this new crisis point. It is basically every institution that measures these things is coming to the same conclusion. And we all approach it from different angles. And so that's the scary thing, is that it is an inescapable conclusion that United States democracy is seeing a steady decline. And it was, you know, never perfect to begin with. And so we are obviously going in the wrong direction. And, you know, that VDEM line that I cited that you then cite my citation of really stuck with me, because think about like where were we in the World War II era that basically erased all the gains we made in the civil rights movement? That's all basically been jettisoned. And there's another line in there that really stuck with me, is that it's not just the depth with which we've sunk, it's the speed at which it's all happened. And the head of the VDEM Institute likened it to a coup d'etat, because there are no other countries that have seen such a rapid decline on such a short time scale.
1: That's a crisis. In fact, we wrote about that in the United States of Distraction book that we did in 2019. And again, the thesis of that book was not Trump-centric either. It was, we've been in a neoliberal backslide, you know, since the 70s. And these are all parts of culmination of things that were long-range plans that have now, as you said, with the wrong people in those right places, they've been able to incredibly speed up the demolition of all of these protections, civil rights. We just saw the Voting Rights Act gutted again. It's kind of across the spectrum. And so one would suspect that press freedoms kind of go along with it. But let's turn around here and take a look at some other perspectives. Let's talk about some things that what can we do to address some of these issues and fill the news deserts? Or what are some measures or things that we can do to help build public trust and maybe strengthen the press and help elevate our rankings in press freedom? I wanted to just see if you had a few comments on, since we've been talking about the U.S. ranking and others, let's let our listeners know Norway is number one. I think it's been number one for the past few years. The Netherlands is two, Estonia, Denmark, Sweden, Finland, Ireland, Switzerland. But what can you talk about that makes those countries so high ranked, and what could we learn from that?
0: Yeah, I think that's an important thing to talk about, because it's not all doom and gloom out there. I mean, there are vanishingly few countries that are getting it right, but they are doing interesting things. And I think one of the things that, you know, there's really two factors that really ignite those top six countries you identified. One is cultural, in a sense. The idea of politicians attacking journalists is anathema. The notion that a journalist would be unsafe while doing their job is unheard of. In the event that a journalist is somehow attacked, there is a robust justice system in place that will respond appropriately. And at the end of the day, what we're talking about there is we're talking about democracy. And so it comes back to this idea of you need to have a robust democracy to protect the press, but you also need to have a robust press to protect democracy. They are mutually reinforcing factors. And as you see one decline, you will necessarily see the other decline. Another really important thing that's happening in those countries pretty consistently across the board, though, is very strong public funding for media that is totally independent of any political control. There's a lot of funding streams available to different types of media outlets in these countries, and it is completely divorced from politicians and their ideas of what the media ought to be doing. And that's key, because if a politician can decide which media outlets get the funding, well, you know, that is just leading to state media, and that's not the outcome we want. But, you know, in so many countries around the world, one of the leading problems is that the economic model for journalism is crumbling. But really think we need to start imagining information, and as a result, journalism as a public good, as a public resource that we all need access to in order to participate in our society. And it's important that that information come from diverse sources and be trustworthy. Just like you don't want to have all of your country's water supply come from one place that may catastrophically fail. You want clean water. You want it to come from a few different places, and you want it to be cheap and readily accessible for people. Well, you need to start thinking about information that way, too.
1: Yeah, information in the public good as a public utility. I know Victor Picard, University of Pennsylvania, has long talked about this, you know, continuing the work of Bob McChesney, you know, going back to rich media, poor democracy. And in this country, well, we're now seeing a lot of government interference in what's happening with the press. Much of the control of the press is in corporate, you know, in the corporate media, and controlled by corporations, hyper-commercial, for-profit institutions that aren't compelled in any real way to do anything but race to the bottom line. They've lost any real semblance of having the responsibility and privilege of reporting to the public protected by the First Amendment. And what we see in places like the United States is a censorship by proxy effort, where, you know, corporations are just as happy to curry favor with government and censor certain things or to not report about certain things. The consolidation problem is an attack on diversity of viewpoint. I mean, we could go on and on, but in places like the U.S., I think we have, again, a real challenge with the hyper consolidation of a handful of corporations owning broadcast, cable, and now, of course, Silicon Valley and AI slop. And you mentioned that the collapse of the journalism funding model. It seems that corporations aren't going to volunteer themselves out of profits. Absent some kind of, you know, really grassroots public movement demanding changes, or Congress, you know, actually doing something really proactively about it, which you just detailed they're not, what other levers do we have to pull, do you think, in places like the U.S.?
0: And, you know, I want to give a shout out to my friend Steve Waldman over at Rebuild Local News, because as of this taping, you know, the Pulitzer Prizes were just announced. And every year he has this tradition where he puts out a spreadsheet of the type of media outlet that is winning the Pulitzers. And he noted not one publicly traded corporation won a Pulitzer. Family controlled private companies that have share, you know, public shares did. So the New York Times obviously always wins several Pulitzers. And one thing that's really clear is the emergence of nonprofit newsrooms, increasingly doing great journalism, some of the finest journalism in the country, especially at the local level. And that tells us that the model is changing. There is definitely room for different approaches to how to fund the media, whether that is public funding, nonprofit, listener funded. And the problem is a lot of the owners of media increasingly are finding it hard to make money. And what they're turning to is how to eliminate journalist jobs or how to do the job cheaper and more lean. And when you start going down that road, that's a slippery slope to replacing a journalist with an AI chatbot and, you know, just hollowing out local news coverage and laying off all your sports reporters and getting rid of your Metro desk. And stop me if you've heard this one from a newspaper in our nation's capital lately. But, you know, that's the problem. And if you treat the news as, you know, any other business, you're going to fail.
1: Well, the Jeff Bezos Washington Post just cut 30% of the workforce. He's among the richest people in the world. It shouldn't be about making money for someone that already has more money than anyone would know what to do with. So there are other deep-rooted problems, I think, here going on in terms of the political economy of mass media, you know, the over-reliance on neoliberalism and unbridled capitalism that just seems to blind these people about how much harm they're causing societally. Jeff Bezos doesn't need to think about bottom lines. He could run the Washington Post at a loss for eternity and let reporters run it. Ralph Nader just wrote a great piece that I signed off on that was saying, hey, Jeff Bezos, why don't you let the reporters run the newsroom and stop ruining journalism? Or stop contributing to that loss. So, I mean, even in this case, it's not even that some of these massive corporations or these owners can't afford to lose the money. It's just they just don't seem to care about journalism. Clayton Weimer, any final words today or how people can find your work or the work of RSF?
0: Yeah, you can go to, as you said, rsf.org. I would encourage folks to read the full report. You know, we really only touched on the United States and the Nordic countries today, but we cover 180 countries with this thing. Lots of different ways to break down the data. It's interactive. Click on any country and you're bound to learn something new about what's going on.
1: Absolutely. Clayton Weimer is executive director of the Washington Office of Reporters Without Borders. We've been talking about World Press Freedom Day and RSF's Press Freedom Index. Thank you so much, Clayton, for joining us on the Project Censored show today.
0: Thank you for having me. We want to smash, crash, bash, mash, blast the system. We want to get it hype, get it live, get with the mission. We want the crowd loud. This pumping rhythm is hitting. That does it for another episode of the Project Censored radio show on Pacifica Radio. I'm your producer and co-host, Eleanor Goldfield, along with my co-host and executive producer, Mickey Huff. For more information about all the things that the project does, from the classroom to the radio waves, please check out projectcensored.org.
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So you got it tuned to the mud, and we just heard Cosmic Girl by Jamiroquai, I Wish by Stevie Wonder, What You Won't Do for Love by Bobby Caldwell, Mysterious Vibes by the Blackbirds, We Almost Lost Detroit by Gil Scott-Heron, Call the Doctor by J.J. 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

Pursuit and fiery auto crashes. Some will die in hot pursuit while sifting through my ashes. Some will fall in love with life and drink it from a fountain that is pouring like an avalanche coming down the mountain.

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0: symphonies, so there's A and B. How about you do one of those?
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4: Okay.
0: All right. 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
4: I don't care.
0: Are you an Abundance Builder?
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4: 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All right.
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1: Welcome to the KMUD News. I'm your news director, April Lewis, and I'll be with you for this broadcast. Tonight, we're taking a break from our usual broadcast. We'll be back tomorrow with our usual local coverage. But for this show, we have a variety of stories and topics to share with you. We'll start off with a local story from Mendocino reporter Elise Cox on the overhaul of the cannabis tax system in Mendocino County. That will be followed by your national native news and stories from the Pacifica Network and our friends at KPFA. This is KMUD News. Mendocino County is overhauling its cannabis tax system. Elise Cox from MendoLocal.news has the story.
2: After years of complaints and the shuttering of hundreds of cannabis farms, the Mendocino County Board of Supervisors has agreed to change how cannabis is taxed. The board canceled a minimum tax, known as the true-up, that cost farmers as much as 50%, even 100% of their revenue. The board wrote off unpaid taxes that are more than 6 years old and delinquent taxes from cultivators who left the program. It's unclear how much money, if any, the county left on the table in taking these actions. Here's Treasurer Tax Collector Shamise Cubison. She says sending these accounts to collections was not an option.
3: It's not a program that was set up with the intention of being sent out to collections. So the type of information that's required to collect on people before we actually refer them to collection agents is not something that we have collected on them in terms of Social Security numbers, dates of birth, other addresses.
2: Supervisor Ted Williams, who supported the changes, argued that the minimum tax placed an unfair burden on small growers. But not all supervisors were sympathetic. Supervisor Madeline Klein warned that the county is encouraging the wrong behavior.
4: I just think this really sends the wrong message to the public. We have a culture where it's okay to not follow the rules. It's okay to not pay your taxes. I understand that there is a need to update the tax system for cannabis. It is an extremely complicated, ineffective system. So I don't want to disrespect that portion of it, but I just generally disagree with the way that the county has handled these kinds of issues, and culturally, we're just allowing folks to pick and choose what they follow.
2: County CEO Darcy Antle estimated the county could lose between $900,000 and $1 million in expected revenue by eliminating the 2026 true-up payment. Historically, those payments have made up roughly 65% of the county's cannabis tax revenue. Despite the projected loss, a majority of the supervisors said the reforms are necessary to bring cannabis taxation more in line with standard business practices. Beginning in 2027, cannabis cultivators will transition to a flat tax rate of 2.5% based on gross sales. The board also approved a new enforcement mechanism aimed at improving compliance. Starting in 2028, cannabis businesses will have to pay all taxes in full before qualifying for license renewals. Supervisor John Haschek said the county is trying to move the program in a clearer direction.
5: Luckily, we have around 600 people who are still in the program. We're just dealing with about 200 that haven't been paying their taxes. We're trying to clean that up.
2: The package also includes an amnesty period for interest and penalties on delinquent taxes for growers who remain active in the program, provided they become current on their taxes by January 31st, 2028. For KMUD News and MendoLocal.news, I'm Elise Cox.
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6: This is National Native News. I'm Jill Freitas. A senior Indigenous banker in Canada cautions the Canadian government to keep Indigenous consultation at the forefront for major projects. As Dan Karpinchuk reports, he also says there is interest from Indigenous leaders in taking part in those major energy projects.
7: Recently, Canadian Prime Minister Mark Carney repeated his plan to fast-track major energy projects in Canada. Last week, he said Ottawa would build quickly and, quote, in the right way, in consulting with Indigenous and provincial partners. But some of those leaders have been critical, fearing that the process of consultation will be rushed and their concerns would be brushed aside. Carney's government wants to change parts of environmental law law to make it easier to build a pipeline to the West Coast along with other energy projects. Bill Lomax is the president and CEO of the First Nations Bank of Canada.
8: We're seeing more business acquisitions happening, joint ventures happening with companies that are servicing, let's say, a pipeline. That kind of thing is just really taken off. We've seen our business grow. We're really a reflection of our clients, and their success leads to our success.
7: Lomax says the bank's commercial business was growing by 10% a year, but in the past year, it's been 26%. He says that shows how much Indigenous businesses are becoming involved, but he warns that the opportunity for their approval is there if the consultation is done right.
8: You need to engage with the nation early on and let them know what you're thinking about, have them participate, and have them be part of the plan.
7: Lomax says even though some Indigenous communities will be against some projects, he believes that there are many more that would be ready to move and move quickly. The First Nations Bank of Canada is an Indigenous-owned national bank. Its mission is to serve Indigenous people, nations, and businesses. For National Native News, I'm Dan Karpinchuk.
6: This summer, the Alaska Native Language Center will publish a novel retelling Rudyard Kipling's The White Seal, the only Jungle Book story set outside India on St. Paul Island in the Bering Sea. Two artists from the Pribilof Islands retell the story through the perspective of a young Indigenous protagonist named Sergei. KUCB's Maggie Nelson has more.
9: Garrett Pletnikoff is the co-author of the new young adult chapter book, Sergei and the White Seal. The story is an adaptation of one in Kipling's Jungle Book, The White Seal, published in 1894, and actually names Pletnikoff's great-great-great-grandfather as a main antagonist. Kipling portrays Pletnikoff's ancestors through a disparaging colonial lens, as unclean murderers of the innocent marine mammals. Pletnikoff says this adaptation is a chance to tell a different story, to portray the Onungan community and the seals as partners instead of enemies, as Kipling wrote them.
10: The White Seal includes violent descriptions of seal harvesting, but Kipling never mentions that these harvests were not done by Onungan free will. The Onungan people of the Pribilof Islands were subjected to forced labor.
9: Hannah Zimmerman co-authored the book with Pletnikoff. She says they were inspired by Onungan lore and mythology and decided to name their main character after a spiritual leader from the Aleutian chain, Sergei Soborov.
11: It's a story of Sergei, who discovers that he's a shaman. And he has this, you know, magical ability to talk to animals. And he discovers his purpose as a conduit between the animal world and the human world.
9: Zimmerman says they used Sergei's role as a shaman to talk about elements, like how colonization wiped out certain Indigenous practices.
11: When we read the book to fourth and fifth graders in the fall, I'll never forget how at the end of the book, one of the fifth grade students came up to me. He was like, "I didn't know Aleuts could be superheroes."
9: Sergei and the White Seal is now available through the University Press of Colorado's website. Reporting for KUCB, I'm Maggie Nelson.
6: And I'm Jill Freitas.
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15: Santa Clara County's lawsuit alleges that Meta knowingly runs scam advertisements in violation of California's false advertising law. The lawsuit says that Meta runs an estimated 15 billion scam ads per day, and that Meta's internal review system correctly flags fraudulent ads, but instead of preventing them from airing on its platform, Meta charges premiums to allow those ads to bypass this internal checkpoint. Further, the lawsuit says that Meta amplifies these ads across their platforms and optimizes their reach. This has allegedly earned Meta nearly $7 billion in profit, with the downstream cost to vulnerable consumers being uncertain. Santa Clara County Council Tony Lopresti is leading the charge against Meta. He spoke out forcefully about the role Meta plays in scam advertisements on social media.
16: Meta is on the take. The complaint discusses internal documents showing that the company earns about $7 billion each year from scam ads alone. According to a recent investigation, even though Meta's internal warning systems might flag advertisements that are highly likely to be fraudulent, Meta allows those advertisements to post for a premium price. In other words, Meta has established a system for monetizing and profiting from fraud.
15: Lopresti also presented the county's case for the methodology Meta uses to profit on and amplify fraudulent ads.
16: What Meta is doing, one, is taking very deliberate measures to make sure that enough of those scam ads, many of those scam ads, get through. It's charging a premium price to scammers to actually post those ads when it knows that they might be highly likely to be scam ads. And then it's also using artificial intelligence and other tools to really make sure that those advertisements are reaching the broadest public audience.
15: In a statement provided to CBS News, Meta denied wrongdoing, saying, quote, "We aggressively fight scams on and off our platforms because they're not good for us or the people and businesses that rely on our services. We removed 159 million scam ads last year alone, launched new tools to protect people, and partnered with law enforcement around the globe to disrupt these criminals. We will fight this lawsuit," end quote. Lopresti challenged many of Meta's claims, noting that the county's lawsuit alleges Meta's scam ad rate is in the billions and that it accounts for nearly one-third of all scam advertisements online. Lopresti also challenged Meta's claims about fraud prevention and its efforts to combat fraudulent advertisements.
16: What Meta won't tell you is that in 2025, it prohibited its own fraud prevention teams from taking any action that could cost Meta more than 0.15% of the company's total revenue.
15: The suit will move forward with Santa Clara County seeking financial restitution for both consumers and legitimate advertisers whose own rates went up as they competed for ad space with scam advertisers. For KPFA News, I'm Cade Young.
17: The hantavirus is usually spread from rodent droppings, but can be spread between humans. Passengers aboard the MV Hondius cruise ship contracted the disease last month. Three people have since died. Several others are sick. Dr. Brian Christine is with the Department of Health and Human Services. He spoke at a press conference in Nebraska.
18: Let me be crystal clear. The risk of hantavirus to the general public remains very, very low. The Andes variant of this virus does not spread easily, and it requires prolonged close contact with someone who is already symptomatic. Even so, we have taken this situation very seriously from the very start.
17: Nebraska Governor Jim Pillen said state and federal officials have taken every precaution to make sure the ship's passengers are being quarantined safely.
19: There is a strong plan in place, and to ensure the folks are secure for their initial assessment, and we're working diligently to ensure no one leaves this security in an unsecured way at an inappropriate time. No one who poses a risk to public health is walking out the front door of the streets of Omaha or beyond.
17: Health officials were quick to point out that hantavirus symptoms are similar to the flu. So, they say, people displaying symptoms now are not necessarily infected with the hantavirus. Dr. Brendan Jackson is with the Centers for Disease Control and Prevention.
20: We're going to expect to see people have symptoms. That's just, you know, if you think in any given week or month, how many times do you experience some level of nasal congestion or upset stomach or something? We're being very, very liberal in how we're framing symptoms and monitoring for symptoms here. And so that's how the system is working. It doesn't necessarily mean just because someone has symptoms that they're going to end up having this illness.
17: Over the weekend, United Nations World Health Organization Director General Tedros Adhanom Ghebreyesus flew to Tenerife in the Canary Islands, where passengers were first kept after leaving the ship. He said there is cause for concern, but very little chance of a COVID-like outbreak.
0: People will have questions, people will have concerns, and that's what I tried to address in my message to the people of Tenerife. We hear you, we understand, but the situation is much better now. And the other advantage is the nature of the disease as well. So that's why also I came here, to be on the side of the people.
17: The cruise ship MV Hondius will remain docked at the Granadilla port in Tenerife in the Canary Islands until local health officials are sure that the situation is safe before it continues on to its final destination in Rotterdam in the Netherlands. The KPFA News, I'm Max Pringle. CIA analyst James Erdman III appeared before the Senate Homeland Security Committee. He claimed that the Biden administration and former director of the National Institute of Allergy and Infectious Diseases, Anthony Fauci, worked to cover up the theory that the origin of the COVID pandemic was from a Chinese laboratory leak. Erdman said the CIA played a role in the alleged cover-up as well.
21: The CIA and DNI analytic managers responsible for examining the origin of COVID made decisions inconsistent with the conclusions of subject matter experts and analytical tradecraft, consistently favoring the theory of zoonosis or natural origin. Following the CIA's COVID relook that culminated in 2023, the CIA retaliated against analysts supporting the lab leak hypothesis.
17: Erdman's claims cannot be independently verified, and the CIA dismissed his appearance at the behest of Republican Committee Chair Rand Paul as political theater. No Democratic members of the committee showed up to the hearing. Committee Chair Rand Paul claimed that Erdman's testimony shows that the Biden administration ordered the CIA to conduct a reassessment of the origins of the pandemic on its way out the door.
22: According to his testimony, CIA scientific analysts concluded multiple times between 2021 and 2023 that a lab leak was the most likely origin of COVID-19. Yet those conclusions never shaped the official narrative, never made the intelligence report. Congress was never told. It was not until after the 2024 election that the outgoing Biden administration directed the CIA to issue an assessment, not because of new intelligence, but so officials could walk out of the door claiming there was nothing left to find.
17: In 2024, Dr. Anthony Fauci denied rumors that he was involved in a cover-up of the origins of COVID-19. On his last full day in office on January 19, 2025, President Biden pardoned Dr. Fauci preemptively of any offenses spanning the previous 10 years. For KPFA News, I'm Max Pringle.
23: The hearing comes as the Department of War has unveiled a proposed $1.5 trillion budget request for fiscal year 2027, the largest defense budget proposal to date, despite the Pentagon having a history of failing 8 consecutive audits. Under the Trump administration's proposal, roughly $1.1 trillion for defense spending would move through the regular congressional appropriations process, which typically requires bipartisan support. However, another $350 billion would be advanced through budget reconciliation, a legislative maneuver Republicans can use to pass spending measures with a simple majority vote, bypassing the Senate filibuster, similar to Trump's passage of the Big Beautiful Bill. But senior Republican Senator Mitch McConnell of Kentucky raised concerns about relying on the reconciliation process for a significant portion of the budget, questioning whether it was the appropriate mechanism for military priorities.
24: As I said last year, reconciliation should be a supplement to, not a substitute for, political realities will not always allow for party line budget reconciliation. So, why is the department requesting funding for multi-year munitions contracts, which by definition require steady year-on-year funding via a one-time reconciliation? And why risk some of the president's top priorities like Golden Dome by not firmly building them into the department's baseline?
23: Secretary of War Pete Hegseth faced notable pushback over what lawmakers described as strained relations with longtime U.S. allies. McConnell questioned Hegseth's perceived disrespect towards longtime allies and partners. Democratic Senator Christopher Coons, ranking member of the subcommittee, also raised concerns over the administration's approach to NATO and suggested that Secretary Hegseth may be too focused on fighting a different war.
2: I am concerned that we have a distracted administration and a distracted department. From your written testimony, Mr. Secretary, it seems at times you're more passionate about fighting culture wars than winning the real war that we're in. At banning books, at cleaning alleged DEI off of websites, at taking on an anti-vaccine position rather than continuing the long-standing public health policies, at interfering with promotions. I'm stunned that you fired the 44-year chief of staff of the Army in the middle of a hot war and dismissed the Secretary of the Navy in the middle of a naval blockade. As dozens of senior flag rank officers have been dismissed, I am worried about what that does to focus and morale. We have a president who seems more focused on a billion-dollar ballroom and a victory arch rather than achieving actual victory, and a piece, a small piece, of the $1.5 trillion request in front of us is for a new Trump class of battleships, a so-called Golden Fleet, which I think goes in the wrong direction.
23: Hegseth also received bipartisan pushback over depleted munition stockpiles and whether military officials fully anticipated the broader global implications of what some lawmakers described as a war of choice. Pentagon officials told lawmakers that the cost of war with Iran has now risen to roughly $29 billion, the vast majority tied to replacing munitions and repairing military equipment. It marks an increase from the approximate $25 billion figure Pentagon Comptroller Jay Hurst disclosed nearly 2 weeks ago. But during the hearing, Washington Democratic Senator Patty Murray pressed officials to justify the mounting costs, questioning whether the deaths of 14 American service members and the billions in taxpayer spending could be defended to the American public.
3: Now, earlier this morning, I know that your team testified Trump's war with Iran cost $29 billion so far. That is $29 billion blown on a war of choice, and that's what it would have cost, actually, to save the ACA tax credits. But as my colleagues have already stated, what is concerning as well is it seems quite clear that that cost estimate is suspiciously low.
23: Based on preliminary information, the cost of the war totaled $11 billion in just the first 6 days, with ongoing costs estimated at more than $1 billion per day, which would bring the total of 70 days of conflict closer to $80 billion. That discrepancy is one reason Senator Patty Murray described the Pentagon's newly released $29 billion figure as suspicious. Lawmakers noted that the Pentagon's estimate does not appear to include costs associated with damage to military sites and U.S. infrastructure across the region. Impacts that, according to a new Washington Post investigation, had previously been underreported by the Trump administration.
3: Iran has hit at least 228 structures or pieces of equipment at U.S. military sites. Can you tell us what the cost of damage done to U.S. facilities is because of this war?
4: Well, I think Jay covered pretty clearly what we can or cannot share, but I would simply respond that, and I think it's an important point, considering what the president is undertaking, is what is the cost of Iran obtaining a nuclear weapon?
3: Because of this war.
5: Yeah, ma'am, thanks for the question. So for future posture in the Middle East, we don't know what that's going to look like. We don't know how we're going to design these bases.
3: The damage to date, you do not have any cost estimate on it at all.
5: For the military construction, I don't have a cost estimate to provide you at this time.
3: Well, when will we get that?
5: Again, it depends on what the future posture is, how we decide to construct
3: to date,
5: those bases.
3: To date, you know what has happened to date. We can't get that number, and that is a real concern to us. Our job is to appropriate dollars, and we're just told it's coming, and we don't get it. So it's very hard to do our budgets. And right now, Mr. Secretary, people are paying $4, $5, even $6, $7 for gas. And American taxpayers are now on the hook as well for paying for this disastrous war.
8: And so the question to you is whether or not the administration has considered or had intended to seek an authorization of use of military force from the Congress?
4: Senator, our view is that should the president make the decision to recommence, that we would have all the authorities necessary to do so.
8: Do you think that it would be helpful to the president if it was made clear that, in fact, the Congress did provide an AUMF?
4: I think the president, our view is that he has all the authorities he needs under Article 2.
1: 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Redwood Community Radio acknowledges that its transmitter sites are located on the unceded territory of the Sinkyone, Wailaki, Wiyut, Wilkut, and Kato people. We honor ancestors past, present, and emerging, and acknowledge the ongoing cultural, spiritual, and physical connection that these tribes have to the region.

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1: For HIV, the criminalization of people like sex workers, like gay people in some countries, actually impacts how we can reach these people and actually increases their HIV rates. In order to bring down an epidemic, we need to not just focus on making sure people have a pill, but actually the environment around them.
2: Welcome to This Way Out, the international LGBTQ radio magazine. I'm Lucia Chappell. Botswana repeals anti-LGBTQ criminal penalties. The Trump administration links transgender advocacy to extremism. Zambia cancels RightsCon just days before it begins. Pennsylvania expands LGBTQ protections. Ghana's anti-LGBTQ battle spills into public controversy. A transgender goalkeeper makes history in Minnesota. And Ebony Joseph continues her report on the rise of anti-LGBTQ laws around the world. All that and more now that you've found This Way Out.
3: I'm John Dyer V.
4: And I'm Rhett.
3: With News Wrap, a summary of some of the news in or affecting LGBTQ communities around the world for the week ending May 8, 2026. Botswana courts have formally removed anti-LGBTQ plus provisions from the law. On March 26, 2026, the Botswana government published an amendment with removed paragraphs from the country's penal code which had criminalized so-called unnatural offenses. Under the penal code, same-sex relationships could be seen as proper cause for imprisonment for up to 7 years. The change comes 6 years after the landmark ruling by Botswana High Court striking down the ban on consensual same-sex intimacy. Local LGBTIQ plus group titled Lesbians, Gays, and Bisexuals of Botswana say this win means

Good morning, Humboldt County. It's Thursday, May 14th, and you are listening to James Harden on Forward Humboldt on KMUD Radio, 91.1 Garberville, 99.5 Shelter Cove, 88.1 Eureka, and 90.3 in Laytonville. Or maybe you're listening on KMUD.org. It's a little after 9 a.m. It's about 56 degrees here at the studio in Redway. Unfortunately, I didn't get a chance to record a new interview this month, and I've been very busy in my greenhouse, so I'm going to replay the interview from last month with Jackie Riccio from the Cannabis for Conservation. I think this is a great interview, and I wanted a chance for everyone to get to hear it, so sit back and relax, and I'll be back next month with new shows.

0: Good morning and welcome back to Forward Humboldt. I'm here with my guest, Jackie Riccio from Cannabis for Conservation. Very excited to have her on the show this week. We've got a lot to talk about, and I'm going to let her introduce herself quickly, and we'll get right into it. Jackie, good morning. Thanks for being here.
1: Good morning. Thanks so much for having me, James. Happy to be here. So as you said, I'm Jackie Riccio. I'm the executive director and co-founder of Cannabis for Conservation. We are a science-based 501c3 environmental nonprofit advancing ecological stewardship across private working lands in Northern California. So we partner with landowners and communities to improve forest health, water quality, habitat, and biodiversity for long-term ecological and rural resilience. My background is in wildlife management. I have a degree in wildlife conservation from Cal Poly Humboldt and years of applied field research. I've worked with marine mammals to carnivores to pollinators, raptors, and other rare species. And I've spent a lot of my time in working landscapes throughout my career. I'm also an avid backcountry horse packer, and I spent a lot of time with working landowners, ranchers, hunters, and that shaped my belief that, you know, durable conservation happens when strong ecological science aligns with the realities of land stewardship. And all of the, that ethos then got applied to the cannabis industry when legalization was happening in, you know, right around 2016. And there was a need for a dedicated nonprofit to work with those coming into regulation.
0: My understanding is that you're like the only dedicated nonprofit in the space.
1: That's correct. Is that correct? Yeah. At least the only environmental focused cannabis nonprofit that, environmental nonprofit that's focused in the cannabis industry. I will say we have evolved since our inception. We now work with a variety of working landowners. We work with ranchers. We work with regular row crop farmers. We work with just simply rural landowners. You know, the industry, it's no secret that the industry has taken a pretty severe downturn. We used to have 15,000 farms. I think now we're at 400, roughly between 400, 450 operational in Humboldt. And we work across the Tri-County area, but we have had to adapt just as cultivators have had to. I mean, there's very few people now that are just cultivating, you know, and a lot of properties are multifunctional and multi-use. And so we have expanded the pool of folks that we work with. And now we're really just working on any working landscapes that are privately held.
0: Sounds like something that was kind of birthed out of cannabis that now is taking on other shapes.
1: It is. Yeah. And I would say that the majority of our base is still, you know, the majority of our partners are still cultivators. They just happen to do other things as well. And a lot of those folks have neighbors who maybe, you know, historically cultivated or used to work on a farm or something to that effect. And then they loop, you know, their neighbors into our programs, and it's kind of expanded in that way. A lot of it's been word of mouth. And just as, you know, our rural economies have changed, we've had to also adapt and make sure that we're still helping our local communities here in the best capacity that we can.
0: How did you get into this particular lane? You went to HSU, I assume. So it's like when it was HSU.
1: Yeah.
0: And so it's like, I'm assuming that was the initial or the initiation into, you know, being steeped into this community, and you kind of, what happened from there?
1: Yeah. So, you know, I graduated, but while I was in school, I was also very, aware of, you know, the backbone of the economy here. It was actually taught, you know, cannabis was definitely something that was a land use that was included. It was having impacts on the environment, both good and bad. And so it was definitely something that was in the foreground. And when I started doing field work, you know, way back when, locally, that was something that, you know, was talked about working out in national forests for safety reasons, you know, for trespass grows to, you know, working on private ranches and things of that nature for folks that had these multi-use properties where it was like mentioned, you know, like, hey, this is also a farm or what have you. And I had many friends also that, believe it or not, were part of the wildlife program or that I went to school with that were environmentalists that turned cultivators. So I was very integrated with the community. And, you know, what I found was that there was, you know, like I had said before, there was a lot of environmental nonprofits doing amazing work, but none that were specifically focused on helping cultivators transition into the regulated market specifically for the environmental aspect, right? There was a lot of consulting firms that were helping with the actual licensing process and permitting requirements, but there wasn't a specific non-regulatory organization that could focus on building quality relationships, prioritizing cultivators' needs, and aligning them with conservation interests in the region. And it was a really important thing that needed to be done. There was all this literature coming out about the impacts of specifically trespass grows, but also watershed impacts from private farmers and the effects that that was having on salmon and other aquatic life. And I thought, well, you know, someone needs to occupy this space. And I was really passionate about community-centered conservation. And so that's where we came in. And we identified, you know, there was a lot of grant programs too at that time. For example, CDFW's Cannabis Restoration Grant Program that had just come online, I believe in 2017 or somewhere around there. And that directs, you know, a portion of cannabis, state cannabis tax revenue goes to environmental restoration. It's about 20%. And so those funds get channeled into these different grant programs. So as an organization, we compete for those funds so that they can be invested back into our local communities and that money can go back onto the farms. And so that was also something that, you know, there wasn't an organization specifically dedicated to that. There was organizations going after those funds for restoration purposes to address some of the issues that were associated with landscape scale cultivation that was happening, but none that were actually working with farmers and prioritizing that relationship building that I talked about. So that's kind of where we entered and we occupied that niche. And we have just evolved from there.

0: of like site visits and different pieces of information that I think regulators want to reach cultivators that have previously, previously it's been pretty unsuccessful. There's, I would say historically, there's certainly been polarized interests between cannabis communities and regulators and enforcement and environmental interests as well. And so there needed to be this, organization that was non-regulatory, offered ecological tools and resources at no cost, which we do. And we do a fair amount of I guess you would say it's not really consulting, a fair amount of just working one-on-one with individual cultivators at no cost, totally free, to help them address whatever issue, whatever environmental questions or management concerns they have. And so we develop these programmatic grants that address a need that a large group of cultivators has. So it's always like a landscape scale project. And then we, like I said, compete for those funds and then bring that money into the program. So it's, there is a link. There's a lot of work that we do with regulators that doesn't always necessarily translate directly, but like I said, that's primarily how we're funded is through state funds. So it's, we have one federal fund that's actually administered by the state, but it's not, we work with state agencies primarily, State Water Resources Control Board, CDFW, and then yeah, so we also are not part of any kind of enforcement or anything like that. So we never deal with that. What we will help with is if there's an environmental violation of some kind that a landowner is not understanding or they're feeling really stuck. For example, if they have an NOV in association with their lake and stream bed alteration agreement, right? Perhaps they weren't able to get the work done. And that's where we can come in and assist with grant funds to help them do their culvert replacements or their road work or hydrologically disconnect the road or whatever needs to happen. So yeah, I would say that's kind of the space that we occupy mostly there is the liaising. And we've done some policy work, but we kind of try to walk a fine line with that. If it's specifically related to environmental work or environmental policy, we can get involved. Like we were very involved with Measure A, which would have had a lot of impacts, and which was not a science-based policy that was proposed for Humboldt. We got involved with that, but typically, I would say we kind of try to stay in our lane. There's a lot of really fabulous environmental organizations doing good policy work, so we primarily just do the on the ground work, if you will.
1: Well, it's interesting you use the word liaison because I think that that's kind of exactly what's needed sometimes in both directions, where it's like a lot of the regulators in the legal market don't understand or whatever, empathize with the idea that, like, look, before you, everyone in a uniform that ever showed up here did bad things, you know? And it wasn't just benign. It's like people came and sliced my kid's pool and cut down on my plants and ripped up all my greenhouses and poked holes in all my water tanks. And it's like, this wasn't benign. It was like acts of aggression that like leave wounds and leave people super jaded. And so having someone that can kind of be a third party that's like, look, I'm not financially involved in either side of this, but like you over here on this side, you need to understand this about these people and over and for the farmers too. Like, look, these people are just trying to do their job and they're looking at this from their lens. If you can just see your farm through their lens, you'll understand what it is they're looking for and how to better mitigate that problem. And I think the more experience you have in any lane like that, the easier it gets and the better you get at that negotiation and helping and seeing problems before they arise.
0: Yeah, absolutely. And what we've found through our work, honestly, is people on both sides of the aisle are really trying to say the same thing a lot of the time. They both want to find a way to keep the land healthy, keep the land resilient, keep people out on the land, working the land. And sometimes, I mean, it's just kind of amazing how sometimes the words that and the language that people use and the actions people take are completely

0: polar opposite to achieve that same objective. And so we can come in a lot of times and say, here's alignment. A lot of what we do is actually just being very socially aware, very culturally aware, having good people skills, good understanding of what makes people feel heard, what makes people feel seen, what makes our communities feel valued, and being able to communicate that back to regulators in a way that's digestible to them as well, who, you know, are making the policy and are enforcing policy as well, and trying to translate that into resolution, if you will, so that everybody wins.
1: I think it's like a issue of our time, and maybe an issue of all time, but, you know, we have all these different groups of people maybe all trying to achieve the same end goal, mm-hmm. but the language and how they're trying to get there is so different that everyone fights, you know, sometimes tooth and nail. I think about this in like business relationships, in personal relationships, in, you know, global politics. It's like everyone wants the same end goal in theory, but the way we all want to get there is different. And then people assume the worst about the other person or whatever. And again, just having that kind of common intermediary that can kind of keep people focused in the right direction towards doing something positive. And like, you can't only, you know, you can't regulate a perfect world. Like, people have to be able to make money to generate everything. And I think, you know, the initial reaction of the government was to take everything from the cannabis industry. And as a result, you saw these like wild taxes and everybody getting squeezed out and all these different things. And so it's like, hopefully that's kind of settling down. It's, I know in Humboldt for sure, people, you know, there's some give, but existing in that middle ground, because it's like the reality is that farmers get busy farming. And so having someone that's out there all the time, kind of in the middle, is really important.
0: Yeah. And as they should be, right? I mean, there's roles for everybody. That's what we want our farmers to be doing, is farming, is working the land. You know, with this mass exodus that we've had from the industry, it's being seen and felt already from a management perspective. We need people out working the land, working these hills. We know that this land has been tended for a very long time by indigenous people, you know, having an intimate relationship with the land and knowing it inside and out. And we have found that cultivators are often, you know, very knowledgeable about their land. They're on it all the time. They have this knowledge of where everything is, you know, ecologically. They know what their streams are doing throughout different times of the year. And that's not everybody, but a good, you know, I would say the vast majority of the folks that we work with, they're very in tune with what's going on their property. And it's when you have folks like that are leaving because they have no other economic option, we're seeing these properties become abandoned. They're becoming wildfire risks. There's 100%. Infrastructure that's just left. It's been, you know, it now that's becoming the new issue. It's not that there's too many people in the hills. It's that there's not enough. And how are we going to sustain an economy up here when folks don't have any type of options with their skills? And, you know, I have found that cultivators are one of the most capable groups of people that I've ever had the pleasure of working with. They have a lot of different skills. They're carpenters, they're farmers, they're heavy equipment operators, they're electricians, they're, you know, it's like whatever needs to be done, they figure it out. They're timber harvesters, right? So putting that group of people as a workforce to work in something new is really important, and finding that new pathway, you know, like we were just talking about, like, what's the end goal? Like, is there a shared end goal between regulators and cultivators? And it's like, I think the end goal is now, at least in this moment in time, it's like, where's Humboldt going? What are we doing? What does this shared vision look like for our future, for land stewardship up here? And I think it all points to you know, this potential for a restoration economy, which we are really invested in pulling off, you know, an economy that's rooted in repairing and stewarding the land while creating meaningful rural jobs. And that needs to happen with workforce capacity building, with training programs for people to get into agencies like, you know, CAL FIRE, wildfire fighting, to get into other environmental science, get into habitat restoration, planting plants, right? Like, what better group of cultivators? I mean, what better group of people would be good for, you know, doing habitat restoration, actually putting plants in the ground. So those are some of the things that we're working on.
1: I think in our time, there's a lot of like reactionary environmentalism. Mm-hmm. You know, it's like you learn about factory farming, so you go vegan. You know, mm-hmm. I think with people who don't spend a lot of time in the actual forest or wilderness, like the instinct is to just leave the forest alone.
0: Right.
1: You know, like, oh, just don't touch it. That's what's best. And living out here, you realize like, oh, but all this land's been clear cut like 100 years ago. So if you just clear cut a forest and then leave it alone, it becomes a tinderbox. Like it just right. grows in this very weird way that creates a radical fire hazard. And if you don't tend that forest, it will burn, you know? And it's like, now my property burned in 2008. So watching it 18 years grow back, you really learn like, oh, okay, this is how a forest works from scratch. And you see where you need to intervene.
0: Oh, absolutely. And I mean, if, you know, if you're a scientist, right, you should adhere to the theory of evolution, right? And that includes people. People have an ecological role. And a lot of that is habitat management, habitat creation. We know that some of the most biodiverse places on the planet have been traditionally tended by indigenous folks for forever, for time immemorial, right? So it's like to say that people can't do anything but have a negative impact on the land is so wrong. It's actually that we have also a long evolutionary relationship with plants and wildlife and the land as well. And we have a role to play. And we need to find a way to make it a job, to make it workable for people to fulfill that role, you know, and to tend the land, to manage the land. And to make it sustainable, right? Like if we're going to have a rural natural resource based economy, there has to be sufficient funding for that. And you know, the cannabis industry, supplied a lot of funds for that for a very long time. And then there was other, you know, there's been a lot of boom and bust economies here, whether it's timber harvesting, logging, gold rush, you know, commercial fishing, cannabis, what have you. And we're kind of in a lull again where it's like, all right, what's the next thing? And I think instead of looking for that next big fast money thing, it's like, what is the sustainable economy that's based in land stewardship going to be here? And how do we do it? How do we as nonprofits work together and make this a priority for people to remain out here, to be out here? And that's like
1: it's
0: the biggest
1: funny.
0: Question.
1: If you look at like the economic history of Humboldt, there's a bit of like an addict like behavior where it's like a gambler who's not satisfied, you know, like with small money. It's like, we need booms. That's all we're going for. And mm-hmm. I think this is a great opportunity to try to build something a little more sustainable and not, you know, something that won't just bust, because I think it's everybody had so many things to say and so many different opinions about the weed money when it was flush, but now it's gone. And it's just like, boy, we probably could have handled that better, you know, like, but
0: yeah.
1: I think it also, hindsight's always 20/20, but it's also like, there's something beautiful about seeing things kind of restored to the way they were when I got here. You know, it's like the people who have stayed are the people that are like love doing this. You know, I love what I do. It's the money is not what it used to be, but I still love what I do. And I think about it and I'm like, man, you'd have to be a serious millionaire to be able to live like I live. You know, it's like you to be able to afford to buy the lifestyle that I get in, you know, the working world would be really, really, really expensive. So it's like, there's a trade-off. You know, do I have enough to make it by? Like, great.
0: Absolutely. Yeah. No, I think, I mean, it's an understatement to say that we're not rich in land and scenery and views and experiences here in Humboldt still. And like you're saying, the people that have stayed, those are the people that are the true, like, we are here to make this thing work no matter what, because they love their land. And I also understand, though, why some people have had to move on, right? Or why some people have had to come to town to get a job, because you got to put food on the table and you've got to make sure that, you know, you can take care of your kids and your family and what have you, your other financial responsibilities. So, yeah, it's definitely a big, it's the next big thing. It's like, how are we going to do this together? And I would encourage other environmental interests to work with cultivators who are still out on the land, who are still trying to, you know, grow in a sustainable way and make a living. Because I think that there's so many opportunities with a lot of these, you know, the new climate bond money that's coming in, to bring that up here, put our people to work, make sure that there's a sustainable restoration economy for us to continue and to kind of jumpstart this economic lull that we're in. And also do really good environmental work at the same time, right? I mean, it's no secret that we're experiencing pretty severe sediment issues from a lot of access roads, from legacy issues, from timber harvesting. You know, sediment's just shedding off the landscape. And we have impaired rivers up here. We have impaired water bodies. That needs to be addressed, you know? Overstocking of forests, that needs to be addressed.

0: goes up at the exact same rate of speed. Therefore, right next to each other, nothing shed, nothing boxes anything out, and you end up with a million trees, all branches dead, interwoven. It's literally like matchsticks.
1: Right. Absolutely. Yeah. And that's like the stage that most of our second growth forests are in. They're in this kind of mid-serial stage, it's a successional stage. It's kind of an age category for the forest, right? Where all of the trees are now competing for resources, for light, for water, for nutrients, for soil, soil area for growth. And the young, some of those trees eventually will start dying off. And that's how you get older, mature forests naturally, quote unquote, naturally, right? But people have always been part of these forests. So people were harvesting wood, harvesting trees, doing cultural burning. And so that was a lot more, that was a significant aspect to how we got mature forests is through that management. And now we just, yeah, absolutely. That's something that needs to be addressed. And we see that a lot, like you're saying, just these ladder fuels that are, and all this coarse woody debris, coarse and small woody, fine woody debris that's just on the ground that is not, is just waiting to get lit up. And it's scary. It's scary for people that live, out in the mountains like you do, I'm sure.
0: Even really close, if you go to the edge of Cutton, where they're building new houses over there, it's like, go walk through that forest. It's crazy. And you can see there's stumps that are, 8-10 feet around from the old trees they cut down. But it's like everything in the whole forest is less than 6 inches, and it's all less than 6 inches from itself. Like, it's wild.

Good morning, everyone. I hope you're enjoying this interview with Jackie Riccio from Cannabis for Conservation. It is Thursday, May 14th, and you are listening to Forward Humboldt with your host, James Harden, on KMUD Community Radio, 91.1 Shelter Cove, 91.1 Garberville, 88.1 Eureka, 99.5 in Shelter Cove, and 90.3 in Laytonville, or maybe KMUD.org. Thank you very much for tuning in this month. I apologize for the repeat show, but I wanted everyone to get a chance to hear this interview with Jackie, and I've been very busy in my greenhouse, so I'll be back again next month. But I just wanted to let you know in the meantime that this weekend we're having our block party at KMUD in Redway, and we would love it if everyone came out and joined us. Mudstock will be happening all day on Saturday at our studio in Redway, and we are going to be featuring food vendors, a kids zone, local artisans, flea market, quilt raffle, silent auction, and music from the Irie Rockers, McKaynu, 3D Man, Funicators, and more. That is this Saturday, May 16th, in Redway. Come on down, folks. Join your community and have a great time with us. Thank you again for tuning in. I will be back again next month with some new material. I hope everyone's having a great spring, and we'll see you on the other side. Thank you.

0: I just wanted to take a minute and say thank you to all the listeners out there. 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K-Mud is a very special place to me. 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Thank you all again for tuning in to this great interview with Jackie Riccio from Cannabis for Conservation. I just wanted to remind you that this is a pre-recorded conversation. This is James Harden. You are listening to Forward Humboldt on KMUD. And now, back to our interview with Jackie. I've been really thinking about this concept of humaning lately, where it's like when you see a deer, it's just deering. You see a squirrel, it's just squirreling. Like, you never see a squirrel like worried about its taxes. You never see a deer like contemplating its own life, or if it's gonna be a, you know, if it's doing a good job as a deer. You know, it's like humans, we get so stressed out. And I think a lot of it has some, this, like, we don't know what humaning is anymore. We've like lost the plot so thoroughly. And I'm like, it's this. This is humaning. This is what humans do organically, like naturally on this earth. This is what we were put here to do. This is how we fit into this thing. And it's like, it's stewardship. It's responsibility, you know, not in a, oh, all this is mine. It's, I work for all this. This is my responsibility. This is who I work for. You know, the chickens are mine, but if I don't take care of them, they'll die. It's just my job. I don't think I made that job. It's like there, you know, this is what humans do. And I think there's, you know, conservation, even the word conservation can get politicized now, like so quickly, and go down a rabbit hole, you know, and like the environmental movement as well. And it's like, to me, I've always been a person like, I don't know, do you pick up litter? Like, if you pick up trash, great. If you don't, like, I don't care what you think. Like, I don't care about your environmental causes, you know, like it's not that deep. And so it's your existing is so, it's kind of beautiful because it does all of these things at the same time, where it's like, this is something that Humboldt is doing going towards the future. This is a bridge from the old world to the new world. This is utilizing our government, not just being angry at it, which is something that I think people really need to understand. You don't have to just be mad at the government. There's money and resources that are available that aren't welfare. You know, it's like real money for real things that you might be trying to do. And this one, I feel like I'm curious, actually, this is like, there's got to be so much land that was being used for cultivation that's now up for sale. Is that something that's like coming across, you know, coming through your world? Are you, how does that, what are you seeing in that
1: land, I guess? Yeah, absolutely. There actually are a couple of different organizations that are working on that right now to catalog all the lands, not just the ones that, it's really not even the ones that are for sale are the issue, it's the ones that are just abandoned. A lot of people bought the properties for cheap way back when. They've more than paid for themselves. They've got violations and they're just like, yeah, we're just done. We're out, you know, and now those lands are just sitting. There's a lot of properties for sale right now. I mean, I'm not a real estate agent, but just from, you know, word of mouth and driving to a lot of the sites that we go to, you'll see three or four for sale signs, you know, down these, you know, crazy backcountry roads, because people bought high, thinking that they were going to be able to afford, and now they're having to sell low, and it's unfortunate. And that's definitely another environmental issue that we're going to have to start looking at. And it is something that we have some partners that are working on that, and that we're going to start, looking at a little bit more closely.
0: Yeah, because I think about it when I first got out here in 2007, out where I am, most of the properties were just kind of like abandoned timber spots. Mm-hmm. And so there wasn't much, they weren't scattered with things. They were just empty plots of forests. But then by like 2016, all of a sudden there's people everywhere and all of these properties have greenhouses popping up on them everywhere. And then now they're all abandoned basically, but they're not forest. There's like broken greenhouses and old generators and this, that, like tons of wild, anything that wasn't anything worth anything has been stripped away, but like there's just crap everywhere. And so it's like, I'm curious on those properties that are kind of getting neglected or abandoned, like who holds the bag for that? Or like who ends up, does the county have to step in at a certain point, or maybe yeah. better question is like, if you're a farmer that has one of those pieces of property, what can you do without, putting yourself in the poorhouse to kind of mitigate that?
1: It's a great question. And we do get a lot of inquiries from folks who, are essentially upside down on their property and they're looking for grants or different programs we have to help them with either environmental work that needs to be done or, a culvert replacement, what have you. And I think one of the options that they have is to fill out, we have this form on our website. It's called the Restoration Interest Form. And the way that CFC builds our grant programs is we have to have a group of community members that have a common need. That doesn't mean you have to organize the group. It just means we look at all the inquiries, all the restoration interest forms that we get in, and we sit down and say, okay, what are the common threads here? What do people need? And then we go after money. We compete for state funds to address those community needs and bring that state funding back up here. So that is one of the best ways that folks who are in those kinds of situations can work with us. I will say we're not a rapid response fund, right? Grants can take a couple years to develop. That's why it's really great to fill out these interest forms, because we're always working on development. We're always planning for this year, for next year. And so the sooner that we have that information, the more targeted and more tailored we can make our programs for the needs of the environmental needs of our community.
0: Well, and I would imagine you'd be able to apply for like larger grants if you have X more people with the same need. Like, let's say, everyone needs culverts or whatever. The more people you have that need culverts, the better your package looks when you're applying for money.
1: Absolutely. Yeah. To say, hey, we've got a wait list of 100 different properties, each with a various amount of different stream crossings that need to be fixed. That's what we did for our most recent sediment reduction project. So that's a project that's funded by the Cannabis Restoration Grant Program. It's a very large project. It's going to address over 200 restoration sites on over 40 different properties. So, and that was something that we did this exact process. We had folks inquiring, saying, hey, this is a need we have. We even had regulators saying, there really needs to be a program for folks that have these this outstanding work on their LSAs that needs to be addressed. And so we put that grant together, and that's currently being implemented. We're about to enter year two of that grant. And there's no reason that we can't do a subsequent application for a similar grant. So I would strongly encourage folks to fill out that restoration interest form. It's on our website, www.cannabisforconservation.org. Always feel free to reach out to us if you have questions. And you can fill out different interests. If you have multiple needs, if you're like, yeah, my forest is a timber box, or I really struggle to do road work, I don't have the skills or the funding to do the road work I need to do, you can fill all of that out. You can also fill out if you're interested in being a host farm for any of our research. We also do wildlife research and biodiversity work. You know, so if you're interested in being part of that, right now, for example, we have a rare bumblebee project where we're working with cultivators out in Willow Creek, who have habitat on their properties for these rare pollinators, these rare bees, Western bumblebees in particular. And we found that out through our work. And that's something that I think surprised everybody, that these bees were actually utilizing cannabis farm, because they provide floral resources and open ground, and other suitable microhabitats for this species. So if you're interested in any of that, fill that out. And again, just reach out if you have questions.
0: That's amazing. Yeah, we have such a crazy diverse range of bees here. It's really impressive. I'm constantly intrigued by all the different varieties, and I'm curious how they get along, you know?
1: Yeah. yeah, you know, there's many different species that seem to get on just fine. And then there's, you know, I will say though, you could be standing at, you know, essentially a patch of flowers, observing bees. And sometimes they get a little territorial. They'll chase each other off, especially some of the bumblebees. And then some of them are, you know, just busy bees, just doing their thing, ignoring what everyone else is doing.
0: That seems to be the majority. I always wonder about the like big yellow jackets.
1: I don't know much about those. I know more about just the bumblebees, but you know, we have programs for native species like that, research programs for native species, and then we also have eradication programs for invasive species. So another program we're working on right now is this American bullfrog management and removal project. It's a big collaboration between Institute for Wildlife Studies, Integral Ecology Research Center, Hoopa Tribe, CFC, Stillwater Sciences, and a few others. And we're working to remove these invasive bullfrogs from the landscape. So if you have a bullfrog problem, please reach out to us as well. We'd love to get rid of those for you.
0: I was curious, because I feel like I have a lot of different frogs here. How do you know is this on the website, or where can you find information about what frog?
1: Yeah, absolutely. No, it's a great question, because it can be hard to differentiate species. Luckily, bullfrogs, they're very characteristic. They're a large frog. They have a very specific sound, a very specific noise that they make that does sound something similar to a bull. You can find information for that on our website. You can also go to even our social media. Our communications manager has been doing really great work on there to try to create some environmental education for folks to be able to identify bullfrogs. We also do have information on our website if you need further identification tools. And as always, feel free to reach out. We're happy to help people one-on-one if you can't find the information that you're looking for. We can point you in the right direction.
0: Love that. All right, one more question before I let you go, because I brought the bullfrog idea to my neighbor and he was less than enthusiastic. So I'm curious how you deal with like the curmudgeon population of Humboldt, Trinity, Mendo, etc., that like don't, you know, are still too jaded to deal with anybody, or like just don't, you know, aren't interested.
1: Honestly, the best way that we deal with it is kind of not at all. We don't push people to work with us. You know, if people don't believe us that we're non-regulatory and we're nonprofit, we're not here to enforce anything and make you change the way you're doing anything, that's fine. A lot of them get curious. Like if we were to come over to your property or something and, they, you know, four big field trucks pull in with the CFC logo, they're like, what is this gaggle of biologists doing? You know, they get kind of curious, and then they see, oh, you got a culvert paid for, or, oh, you got some road work funded. And they kind of start to come around. That's happened more times than not. A lot of people get, you know, rightfully so, right? They're cautious to engage in certain programs because of some of the trauma they've had in engaging with different regulatory agencies before. And because we are state funded, we do work with, you know, occasionally there's a site visit from CDFW, but our work never intermingles, right? It's not an enforcement site visit. It's a site visit from grants managers. They're not even part of the same department. They're just there to see how the project work is going. And it doesn't even always happen. And so it's really word of mouth, personal experience to personal experience, neighbor to neighbor is the best way to work with those folks who may be a little leery of engaging. But I promise we're nothing but helpful. We're really not that scary. And we'd love to, you know, provide resources at no cost to anybody who is interested in receiving them.
0: I don't know how you can argue with that. It seems like it's, yeah, I don't know. It's great work. It's great work. Did you, I have to tell the listeners that this is the second time we've done this interview. The first time I blew it completely and dropped all the recording. So thank you, Jackie, so much for coming on and taking your time and doing this again. I really appreciate it. Did you still have positions you're trying to fill?
1: Absolutely. Yeah. And thanks for bringing that up. I would love to share with all the listeners. We are hiring. Our team is still expanding to better serve all the cultivators that we're currently working with and all the landowners, really, which is nearing 450 at this point. So our small team, our 14-person team is expanding. We're hiring a geospatial analyst. If you would like more information about that job posting, please visit our website. We have an application form. It asks you to upload a resume and a cover letter, and then there's some basic questions on there. And we will certainly follow up with anyone who wants to apply for this job. So, yep, that position is open. And we are regularly posting positions now. Some of them are seasonal, so definitely take a look at our website. We put all of our job postings on there.
0: One more thing. I had this thought last night when I was thinking about this. Since you exist in the cannabis space publicly, do you run into obstacles trying to do things through social media and YouTube and stuff because you have cannabis in your name?
1: We have in the past, but we've just shown what we've done so many times now, they've kind of stopped bothering us. we don't post a lot of pictures of like plants or anything like that, because we actually don't do any plant touching. We're not like providing information on better ways to cultivate and things of that nature. We're just focused on the land stewardship and how the land's being used. So we do run into issues occasionally, but it's been pretty seamless at this stage in the game.
0: It's such an odd obstacle in 2026 for people, because it's like, I can't go on social media without seeing some like horrific thing that I wish I never saw in my life. And yet you can't show a plant. It's like the most bizarre thought, you know, it's just like one more thing to make it weird. But
1: I know. I hear you.
0: Well, thank you so much again. I'm James Harden. This has been Forward Humboldt. You've been listening to me speak with Jackie Riccio from the Cannabis for Conservation. What is it?
1: Organization.
0: Cannabis for Conservation Organization. There you go. Perfect. Anything else you want to add? Tell people how to get a hold of you.
1: Oh, yeah. Website, our Instagram, cannabis@cannabisforconservation. You can sign up for our newsletter on our website. You can email us. All of our information is on there. Our office is in Blue Lake, California. I would just say thank you so much. I really appreciate any opportunity to get our message out to the community. And, you know, I just think that Humboldt's future is really tied to how well we care for the landscapes that sustain us. And restoration isn't just environmental work, it's long-term community investment. So thank you, James, for letting me share that message here.
0: Hey, thank you so much for coming on. Have a great week, everybody. I'll see you next time. Jackie, thanks again.
1: Thanks.
0: Thank you, everyone, for listening. That was a great interview. I hope everyone enjoyed it. I will be back again next month for more shows. And in the meantime, hit me up at forwardhumboldt@gmail.com if you have any show ideas or you'd like to be featured or you want to say anything else about the show. Anytime, we'll always love to hear from you. In any case, I hope everyone has a great May, and I'll see you in June. Don't forget about the block party this weekend. Come on down to Redway. It's going to be a great time.

flow. Walking through the kitchen and you open the door. Ain't much left in the bottle of juice, because the seeds that you planted never reproduce. Computer's still running, but your mind is cracked, because the plans that you made never came to pass. Now you're recognizing the times are hard.

Good morning, everyone. I'm Cindiana Jones here. You're going to be tuned in to the Music is Medicine show. And you're listening to KMUD Garberville 91.1 FM and HD1, KMUE Eureka 88.1 and HD1, KLAI Laytonville 90.3 FM. 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So that should be fun. Kate Wolf, I do miss that festival. That was a lovely, sweet festival. So we're going to jump into something called Heart to Heart by Ol Coco. And here we go. Enjoy.

We just heard, of course, The Sound of Silence by Disturbed, and I just love that version. And before that, Joy Oladokun gave us Zombie, Mistress of Nonsense by Kelly Bosch. I think that's how you say her name. It could be Boesch. It's B-O-E-S-C-H. And then we started off with Heart to Heart by Olko Koko, which is a great song. So I hope everybody's doing well out there. Spring is here. I can't believe we're already almost to the solstice, and that's just like unbelievable to me that we are that far along in the year already. But here we are. It's a beautiful day. It was a beautiful drive up here this morning. If you happen to be going down Highway 1 or you need a good excuse, the foxgloves are blooming. There's the white irises are blooming. It's absolutely lovely drive. So, yeah. Okay. We're going to go to something new by Taj Mahal and the Phantom Blues Band called You Put the Whammy on Me.

Well, obviously that wasn't Taj Mahal, and you put the whammy on me, but that's coming up next. But what we just heard was another one by Okokoko, Heartbeat of Happiness. But here comes You Put the Whammy on Me.

It's 10:37 and you're listening to KMUD Garberville. I'm Cindy Anna Jones and this is the Music is Medicine show. And I'm going to give you another one by, oops, no I'm not. Hold on a second here. Yes, I am. Another one by Mary McCaslin.

Well, that was Decker with This Here Island. And then we had a couple from Mary McCaslin, Don't Fence Me In, and Things We Said Today, and Rich Folks Hoax by Rodriguez. And then we did Don't You Blink. One second. There we go. Don't You Blink. Don't You Blink by two friends, Tyler Braden and Lindsey Sterling. And You Put the Whammy on Me by Taj Mahal and Phantom Blues Band. And we started this set with Heartbeat of Happiness by O Kokoko. And I'm Cindy Anna Jones. This is the Music is Medicine Show. It's 10:46, and we'll be coming up at the top of the hour with the weather and the CSAR. And now we're going to go to Lila Downs and Alex Cuba, El Jardín del Placer. We'll be coming right up. We'll let Groove Monkey finish out.

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I'm Cindiana Jones. This is the Music is Medicine Show. And I'll be right back with the weather and the CSAR

And we'd like to thank Dead on the Creek Music Festival. It returns to Black Oak Ranch for its 20th anniversary, June 11th to 14th. 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Featuring the Terrapin Family Band with Stu Allen and Elliot Peck, the Grateful Drag, David Nelson Band, Jackie Green and Friends, Moon Alice, Stu Allen and Reflections, Painted Mandolin, the Craven Quartet, and more. 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All right.

Okay, the National Weather Service report for Thursday, May 14th, 2026. I really can't believe how fast this year's going by. And the synopsis today, it's warmer inland with the upper 70s and 80s with gusty north winds. Tonight and tomorrow, the wind stays strong, especially in higher terrain. Friday and Saturday, cooler temps and more clouds with little to no rain expected. The strongest winds will be on Saturday, up to 40 miles per hour. Cooler with lots of sunshine at the coast. Early next week, warming back to the 80s and 90s inland, and wind will gradually ease. And some predicted temperatures. Today, inland at the K-Mud Studios, the high 78, the low tonight 44, and the high tomorrow 75. The Humboldt Bay Eureka area, 60, 48, and 59. Laytonville and northern Mendocino, 77, 43, 75. The coastal waters forecast from Point St. George to Cape Mendocino and out to 10 nautical miles. There will be a small craft advisory in effect from 2 p.m. today through late Friday evening. I'll just repeat that. Small craft advisory in effect from 2 p.m. today through late Friday night. And today, the winds north 15 to 20 knots, waves 6 feet at 11 seconds. And tonight, wind north 15 to 20 knots and the waves north 2 feet at 6 seconds and northwest 6 feet at 10 seconds. And the coastal waters forecast from Cape Mendocino to Point Arena and out to 10 nautical miles. There is also a small craft advisory in effect through Friday morning, and Friday morning it changes to a gale warning that goes from Friday morning through late Friday night. And today, the winds north 20 to 25 knots with gusts up to 35 knots. Waves northwest 2 feet at 6 seconds and west 8 feet at 11 seconds. Tonight, wind northwest 20 to 25 knots with gusts up to 35 knots. Waves northwest 7 feet at 8 seconds and west 6 feet at 9 seconds. And lastly, here are the solar and lunar phases and tidal information. Today, the 14th of May, the sun rose in Shelter Cove at 6:01 a.m. and sunset will be at 8:24 p.m. for a total of 14 hours and 23 minutes of sunlight. The next low tide today is at 3:44 p.m. at 1.6 feet. The following high tide will be at 9:52 p.m. at 6.4 feet. Today, the waning crescent moon rose in the east at 75 degrees at 4:20 a.m. and will set in the west tonight at 290 degrees at 6:19 p.m. And according to the solunar theory, today is a good day for fishing. The fish activity is forecast to be high. And I'm going to be back just a minute with the CSAR. Actually, it's me. I'm joined today by somebody that is going to be, you'll be hearing, no doubt, very soon. Her name is Mary, and she is going to read the CSAR today in just a minute.

0: City Safety Awareness Report, Thursday, May 14th, 2026. KMUD's new community resources and calendar page is now live on the KMUD website, kmud.org, under the Community drop-down menu. Our improved calendar provides addresses, phone numbers, and up-to-date information for farmers markets, food distributions, public meals, blood drives, and other community services. Today, Thursday, May 14th, is a permissive burn day. Air quality burn permits are required year-round for the burning of vegetative matter. Burning is permitted only on permissive burn days. In Humboldt, Food for People is hosting food distributions in McKinleyville from 10 to 3 p.m., Willow Creek from 10 to till noon, and Garberville from 10:30 till noon. The Food for People Mobile Produce Pantry will be in Orleans at 459 ASIP Road from 11 till 1 p.m. The Northern California Community Blood Bank, their blood mobiles will be at George Peterson Insurance Agency at 416 East Street in Eureka from 11 till 3 p.m. and the Veterans Memorial Hall, 1100 Main Street in Ferndale from 4 to 7:30 p.m. And as always, the Northern California Community Food Bank 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In Mendocino, the Mendocino Food Network is hosting food distributions in Ukiah from 9 to 2, and the Covello Pop-Up, 96300 Grange Street, from noon to 1. Lunches are provided for seniors at the Willett Senior Center from 11:45 till 1, and the Redwoods Coast Senior Center in Fort Bragg from 11:30 till 1:15. Plowshares Peace and Justice Center in Ukiah provides a hot meal weekdays from 11:30 until noon. Meals are provided Monday through Friday at Willett's Daily Bread from 4:30 to 5:30 p.m. at the Mendocino Coast Hospitality House in Fort Bragg at 3 p.m. You're invited to tune in to KMUD, Redwoods Community Radio, tonight from 7 to 8 for the Dish Gamu, Humboldt with David Cobb and Michelle Vassell of the Wiat Tribe. Tune in and be informed. Questions and comments are welcome by calling in at 707-923-3911. That's the Dish Gamu Humboldt tonight between 7 and 8 p.m. only on the MUD. This concludes the Community Safety and Awareness Report, read weekdays at 11 and 3 p.m. as needed to bring you up to the minute, road reports, burn permission status, emergency updates, as well as programming information. 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
1: Thank you so much, Mary. It was really nice to have you here. You have a lovely radio voice. You do, really.
0: Thank you, Cindy Anna. It's great to be here.
1: So we are going to go into here in a second, the second voice and Set Me Free.

0: My mic wasn't on the whole time. Sorry about that. I was talking away to a dead mic. So we just heard something that I cannot pronounce, but it's Ukrainian, the Kalush Orchestra and Nastya Semchuk. Before that, Decker gave us I Only Hope to Feel Love. Mel Parsons gave us Grain by Grain. Old Friends by Mary McCaslin. And we started this set with Set Me Free with the Second Voice Official. And Mary has some information for us.
1: Yeah, K-Mutt presents Muttstock. Kick off the summer festival season with K-Mutt's annual block party on Saturday, May 16th from noon till dusk, featuring all the local flavor our community has to offer. 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That's Muttstock, K-Mutt's annual block party on May 16th from noon till dusk, right here at K-Mutt Studios at 1144 Redway Drive in Southern Humboldt. See you there.
0: So will this be your first block party?
1: Yes, it will.
0: Oh, you're going to have some good time. It's always a really good party.
1: Yes.
0: It really is.
1: I infused some redwood needle vodka.
0: Oh, wow.
1: Mm-hmm, that we're going to make some lovely...
0: Ooh.
1: Cocktails, yes.
0: Oh, that sounds delicious.
1: Mm-hmm.
0: Redwood infused, huh?
1: Yeah, redwood infused by our own very redwood trees.
0: Oh.
1: Mm-hmm.
0: Well, good. So,
1: yes.
0: Yeah, when you're around, look around for Mary. She spells her name M-E-R-R-Y.
1: And thank you, Cindiana Jones.
0: Well, yeah, welcome aboard.
1: Thank you so much. Lovely to be here.
0: It's really nice having you here. And this is the last part of Strings of Silence by Lil JD and Low Key.

0: And now for our feature presentation.
1: 6 million ways to die. 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

My ears are battered and burnt, and I have just learned I have been listening to the wrong radio station. My mind has been brutalized, no, the pain can't be disguised. I've been listening to the wrong radio station. I was beginning to believe that all black men were bad men and white men would reign again. I was beginning to believe that I was a mindless drugs freak that couldn't control my sanity or my sexuality. I was beginning to believe that I couldn't believe in nothing except nothing, and all I ever wanted to do was get you and do you. I've been listening to the wrong radio station.

I gave a few pence or a few cents to a starving baby in Africa? Because African babies need me so. Because African babies need my favors. Because Africa is full of dictators. And oh yeah, globalization will bring salvation. I've been listening to the wrong radio.

Well, we've come right up to the end of the hour. And, of course, that was Jimmy Durante. I actually got to play the whole thing for a change, which is unusual. And before that, we heard Humble and Kind by Addison Agin. And I love that song, and it's such good advice. Magic Mumble Jumble with Everything Will Be All Right. Grace Jones gave us Well, Well, Well. Benjamin Zephaniah with Wrong Radio. 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Thanks so much for joining me. It is 12 o'clock straight up. And you're listening to KMUD Garberville 91.1 and HD1, KMUE Eureka 88.1 and HD1, KLAI Laytonville 90.3 FM, out in Shelter Cove is 99.5 on the FM dial, and on the web at kmud.org. Thanks for joining me, Cindy Ann Jones, for the Music is Medicine show, and I'll be back with you in a couple of weeks. Take care of each other, take care of yourselves, and do remember to be kind. And Democracy Now! Is coming up.

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Welcome to Outlaw Radio. This is the Spirit of Rock and Roll. I'm the Trinity Outlaw. I'll be here today with you till 3 o'clock. Well, you know, if it wasn't so sad, it would be funny. When I hear this bozo, who's supposed to be in charge, say that he always tells the truth. I mean, I don't think I've ever heard him tell the truth once, as long as he's been in the media spotlight. It's just ridiculous to think that he has anything but alternative plans for everything he does. And everything he tells you is a lie. Also, I was really depressed to hear that Ronald Green, the man who was murdered by the fascist police in Louisiana in 2019, fortunately, they finally ended the case, and his family did get some money compensation, but money's only money. It doesn't compensate for a life. And the law enforcement people who murdered this guy, I think there was 4, 6, or 7 of them, all of them got let off completely except for the two who pled no contest, and they got a minor manslaughter charge against them. This is justice in this country. And this shows you that we do believe, we live in a police state, because they can do whatever they want, whenever they want to anybody they want to. And it's totally wrong. If you're in law enforcement, your job is to enforce the laws, not to become judge, jury, and executioner of people. Keep that in mind when you're doing your job. Well, let's try to pick things up a little bit. Today, I hate to have all this bad news all the time, but, you know, all we can do is hope for the best and continue to live our lives the best we can and find what joy we can in life. And we're going to do that today with some rock and roll.

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0: in Pennsylvania. This is my poem, Second Chance Freedom. Second Chance Freedom. Mercy lights the way for the redemption of the guilty and the condemned. I tell you, it's a miracle I'm still alive. Remorse is what lives in my broken heart. Second chance freedom that's not deserved, only granted by pure grace, mercy, and unmerited divine favor from above, by the endurance to see daylight once again, especially those touched by a mental health disorder as myself. Petition after petition filed and denied again and again. Appeal after appeal filed and denied again and again. Clemency application after clemency application filed and denied again and again and again. Victim opposition against my guilty soul, heavy against my guilty soul. A struggling, grueling ordeal indeed, overcoming the madness to improve my condition within. The door unlocks to liberty, finalized, where the angel of death calls my name to my everlasting peace. I tell you, I hope and pray, all is forgiven in the great beyond. I've said this over and over millions of times to myself. Either way, second chance freedom, come forth. Come forth. Please come forth. Some way and some day. Thank you. It's Larry Stromberg, SCI Phoenix. God bless.
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2: 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That's May 14th from 5 to 8 p.m. at Gippo Ale Mill. We'll see you there. And KMUD presents Mudstock, kickoff of the summer festival season with KMUD's annual block party on Saturday, May 16th from noon till dusk, featuring all the local flavor our community has to offer, live music by the Funicators, Maycoon, Irie Rockers, 3D Man, Mighty Dynamites, Soham Girls, Latin Peppers, and Face Urchins. There's a kids zone by the Spoon Circus at 1 p.m., crafty local artisans, new food vendors, KMUD's famous coffee booth, a hidden gem flea market, luscious libations, and delectable baked goods. That's Mudstock, KMUD's annual block party on May 16th from noon till dusk right here at the KMUD studios at 1144 Redway Drive in Southern Humboldt. We'll see you there. And this is the spirit of rock and roll. I'm the Trinity Outlaw, and, you know, I'm just playing some rock and roll to try to lift our spirits. We need more fun in our lives, and a lot of this music is reminds me of times when life was a lot more fun. So let's try and bring that back.

Well, I forgot to read something at the top of the hour. But anyway, it's a critter alert. It's on the Alder Point Road near Dyerville Loop Road. Yesterday, somebody found a female dog. It's not known what kind of breed it is. Its coloring is black with white neck. It weighs about 30 pounds. Had an old, worn pink and orange collar on with no tags. And, you know, if this is your dog, you're supposed to contact Kurt, or I think he's the one that found it. If not, it's his dog if you found it. But contact Kurt at 707-572-6829.

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Pretty sure the Mixed Greens is coming up next. Stay tuned. Thanks for the calls. I hope you're all feeling better. It made me feel better to listen to some great rock and roll. And remember, when you're off in the pigs and smashing the state, keep a smile on your lips and a song in your heart. And we'll see you next week. And I'm going to leave you with this one. It makes me laugh every time I listen to it.

I'm going straight. 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Waiting on people, someone to open up her person. Give me a tip, cause I don't have a clue anymore as to what's going on. But I do know that I'm one step ahead. Tapping my own phone to hear myself talking with people who used to be my friends. Listening so I can correct myself before they do. And I've got a surveillance camera in my abandoned car across the street. Watching myself replaying the tape so I can see if I'm acting funny before they catch me doing something I shouldn't, like yesterday. I spotted myself walking too fast, and I heard myself talking too loud. Yes, I've got the deep fear, paranoia, anxiety, despair, and suicide blues. But I'm making sure I don't do nothing else wrong, cause I done screwed up so many times. I cornered myself into a backstreet dead-end alley of paranoia, and every time I hear an airplane or helicopter or car door slam, I know the Secret Service, the FBI, and the IRS SWAT teams have finally arrived, cause I published a poem by the President of the United States of America without his fully conscious permission. And I'm sure I haven't paid enough taxes, cause I've got no income yet. Somehow I keep on doing things like eating every once in a while and paying a light bill or two, but how do I do it? They're gonna ask, what's the source of your income, and how come you don't come to see us anymore? So, yes, I've become a little jumpy, but I'm staying one step ahead, tapping my own phone, videotaping my every move, watching myself day and night, replaying the tapes, cause I got a

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Remind our listeners that the views and opinions expressed throughout the broadcast day are those of the speakers, not necessarily those of this station, its staff, nor its underwriters. Time will be made available for other viewpoints. Thank you.

I'll let you know that support for KMUD comes from Reggae on the River. The Mateel Community Center proudly announcing that global reggae icon Burning Spear will headline Reggae on the River 2026. It's August 14th through the 16th at the legendary County Ranch. Return of the Burning Spear marks a historic moment for the festival and reggae fans across Northern California. Reggae on the River has been one of Northern California's most cherished cultural traditions. The festival's blending world-class reggae music with the stunning natural beauty of the redwood forests and river valleys of Humboldt County. Tickets and festival information are available now at reggaeontheriver.com.

some community safety and awareness information for you. I'll let you know that today is Thursday, May 14th already. You can find this information live on the KMED website, kmed.org, in the community drop-down menu. Today's a permissive burn day. Air quality burn permits are required year-round for the burning of vegetative matter. Burning is permitted only on permissive burn days. Food for People did their thing until 3. Blood Bank Bloodmobile is over at Inferndale at Veterans Memorial Hall, 1100 Main Street. They're there until 7:30. 4 till 7:30. They're open over there on Harrison Ave, 2524 Harrison Ave in Eureka, Monday through Friday. nccbb.net, that web address. Miss food over at the Mendocino Coast Hospitality House in Fort Bragg at 3 right now. Tonight's talk show is going to be Dishkema Humble, David Cobb and Michelle Vassell, the Wiat Tribe. Between 7 and 8, Dishkema Humble. You hear this community safety and awareness information weekdays, 11 a.m., 3 p.m., and as needed.

Lydon Collins there, Give It Up, or Turn It Loose, the JBB band. Before that, James Brown himself, James Brown playing and directing, 1969, The Popcorn, Fritz and Dravy, Talk That Talk, Johnny Jones and the King Casuals, It's Gonna Be Good, Margaret and Carol, He's My Guy, Bo Diddley Is a Lover, Earl King there with The One's Carried Away, top of that set. This is the Mixed Green Show. Gordon Maroney with you till 5 o'clock. I want to let you know that high school students are encouraged to volunteer here at KMUD, fulfilling their high school community service hours. There are fun things to do, some content creation. They need help with social media, digital design, membership drives, just working at the coffee booth, the block party. 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You can call the office, 707-923-2513. 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It's at Alan Garcia Auditorium, Willits High School. June 29th to August 9th. 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

Tell you a little bit about some weather coming up here over the top of the Grant Green here in Funky Now. Mary Stallings we had. You Gotta Get. We had Curtis Knights, Voodoo Woman, Big John K, Poor Soul, Easy Beats, Good Times. I can Tina Turner there at the top, up in here. Saying tonight and tomorrow winds are going to be strong in high terrain. Friday and Saturday cooler, more clouds, a little to no rain expected. Strong winds on Saturday, cooler, lots of sunshine on the coast. Warming back inland next week. The small craft advisory out on the water, Point St. George, Cape Mendocino, out to 10 nautical miles this afternoon. Tonight's winds are north 15 to 20 knots. Waves are going to be 2 feet at 6 and northwest 6 feet at 10. Low tonight inland here in this area. Redway 44, high tomorrow 75. Eureka, Humboldt Bay looking like 48 tonight, 59 tomorrow. Mendocino, northern Mendocino, Laytonville 43 tonight, 75 tomorrow.

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the Mixed Greens Stopover in New Orleans. Here at the bottom of the hour here, Redwood Community Radio, KMUD. Little Alan Toussaint behind me playing Tequila. Huey Piano Smith and the Clowns. We heard Somebody Told It. Alvin Robinson, Something You Got. Working in a Coal Mine. That's Devo doing that Toussaint. The Master himself before that. Everything I Do Gonna Be Funky. We had a 420 moment before that. Johnny Lee from the Faye Adams back in the previous set. I didn't tell you about Irma Thomas, Breakaway. That's when our Geno Parks, that's when our trip to New Orleans began. Styx McGee and his buddies with the blues mixture there. It's called I'd Rather Drink Muddy Water. Young Jesse and the Cadets, Mary Lou, Barry White, and the Atlantics, Tracy, Distance. This is an early Temptations assemblage, or three originals. That's Otis, Elbridge, and Melvin in there. Richard Street was in there too, in the early stuff. Marvin Shaw, California Soul. That song before that I didn't like, but I moved on. I got some more Smiley Lewis queued up.

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0: Well, why don't you come back, honey? I just can't go no further, honey.

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Rinky Dink's behind me now. Steve Cropper on guitar. Let's see, Eddie Jefferson before that. See if we can get to that. Express Yourself. Charles Wright and the Watts 103rd Street Rhythm Band, 1970. The Rondo with Luscious Lady. Ohio Players from 1973. The Funky Worm. Instrumental. Gus the Groove Lewis, 1967. Let the Groove Move Ya. I Done Got Over It. Bobby Mitchell. Billy Hambrick. Flamin' Mamie. Lily May. Smilin' Lewis. The Groove Move. Oh, that was a Tucson. Alan Tusey label. Lily May from Alan Lewis, top of the set. Coming up 5 p.m., Public Affairs.

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